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My name is Alex, and this is Mazes. On Mazes, we play 1 hour of jazz-adjacent new release music. On today's show, we're going to be hearing from Floating Points, Nate Smith, the latest from Flea, actually. But to get things started, Shabaka Hutchings is out with a new single. Really excited about this. This is called A Future Untold.

My name is Alex, and you're listening to Mazes on X-Ray FM. That last song was the latest from Floating Points. That's Corner of My Eye. Really liking that song and album. Before that, we heard Robohands with Hermit Part 3. And then the show was kicked

off with Chewbacca and A Future Untold. Up next, we've got the latest from Flea, from the Red Hot Chili Peppers. Flea's out with a new album. This is Traffic Lights, and it's featuring Thom Yorke from Radiohead.

My name is Alex, and you're listening to Mazes on X-Ray FM. A few kind of crazy songs. The last song was Booker Stardom with Telerik featuring Anna Butters. Before that, we heard Simon Haynes with The Number of the Beast is 666. Before that, early Autumn by Nate Smith. And then the last set was kicked off with the latest from Flea with Traffic Lights. Right now, we are listening to The Olympians with Strawberry Kiwi.

My name is Alex, and you're listening to Mazes on X-Ray FM. That last song was SML with Broodboard Shroom. Before that, we heard Paper Boats by Mammal Hands. And then the last set was kicked off with The Olympians and Strawberry Kiwi. Up next, we've got Glitch by Donnie McCaslin.

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And one of the young kids, he walked up to the blind man all excitedly.

X-Ray FM, Back Road to Nowhere. It's an LP called Folk Songs from the Southern Mountains by the Twin Sisters, the Cossey Sisters, doing the Ballad of Willie Moore. We heard from Willie Dixon 1971 album Peace. That word has a question mark on the end of it. It's on his own Yambo label. Willie put out a number of releases on that label by him and other blues and R&B artists. And we started off this episode of the show with Buck Owens off one of my favorite Buck Owens LPs, Together Again, doing the Truck Driving Man, the Terry Fell classic. Thanks for tuning in. My name's Tom. I'll be here until 7 o'clock. We're going to get into all kinds of stuff in this show. Rare Fairport convention demo later on. This set is dedicated to Gil Scott-Heron, who passed away in 2011. The year before that, he released an album called

I did not become someone different that I did not want to be. But I'm new here. Will you show me around?

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And nearby impossible to forget. Said I had an eagle on me. Size of Texas. Well, I'm new here. And I forget. Does that mean big or small?

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And it was inspired by some Whiteys on the Moon. So I want to give credit where credit is due. That's it.

A rat done bit my sister Nell with Whitey on the moon. Her face and arms began to swell, and Whitey's on the moon. I can't pay no doctor bills, but Whitey's on the moon. 10 years from now, I'll be paying still while Whitey's on the moon. You know, the man just upped my rent last night, cause Whitey's on the moon. No hot water, no toilets, no lights, but Whitey's on the moon. I wonder why he's upping me, cause Whitey's on the moon. Well, I was already giving him 50 a week, and now Whitey's on the moon. Taxes taking my whole damn check. The junkies make me a nervous wreck. The price of food is going up. And as if all that crap wasn't enough, a rat done bit my sister Nell with Whitey on the moon. Her face and arms began to swell, and Whitey's on the moon. Was all that money I made last year for Whitey on the moon? How come I ain't got no money here? Whitey's on the moon. You know, I just about had my fill of Whitey on the moon.

the Bills Air Mail Special. To Whitey on the Moon. Thank you.

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But I'm new here. Will you show me around? How far wrong you've gone, you can always turn around.

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And I'm shedding plates like a snake. And it may be crazy, but I'm the closest thing I have

XRFM, that's the band Love, off of their double LP, Out Here. 1969, apparently Arthur Lee and Love had recorded 3 albums worth of material to give to Elektra for their final LP in their contract, and they took one of them and made it for sale, and Love turned around and made that one their next release on Blue Thumb. It's a weird one. It's got all kinds of stuff going on. Some super rockin' live songs and that weird one. Listen to Backward to Nowhere on X-Ray FM. We also heard from Clifford Curry, known as one of the key figures in Carolina beach music, which I still don't really know what that is. But that was from his Then and Now, which is kind of a greatest hits collection. Hate Myself in the Morning, known mostly for his hit She Shot a Hole in My Soul. Kath Bloom from 2010, off her Thin Thin Line LP, not through with this yet. Oh, and I skipped over Fairport Convention. We heard a demo off of the Rising for the Moon LP. This was an extended double CD version of that, where there's all kinds of unreleased material and live stuff. Sandy Denny returned to Fairport Convention in 1975 after being gone for more than 5 years, and that was her triumphant return. Before that, we heard a few songs circling around Gil Scott-Heron. We heard the Smog song, Bill Callahan, from 2005 off his A River Ain't Too Much to Love LP with I'm New Here. And I played that because that song was the title track off of Gil Scott-Heron's comeback album shortly before his death. And we played that starting it off. We also played Whitey on the Moon, one of his finest tracks off of one of his early albums. We're going to play this one. I don't know if you saw The Lighthouse with Willem Dafoe and Robert Pattinson. But at the end of this film, they play a great song. This film takes place on a lighthouse. I think it's filmed in Nova Scotia, so it's just in the middle of nowhere. And this song fits in just perfectly. It's by A.L. Lloyd, who was an English song collector, banjo player, singer, recorded all kinds of sea shanties and drinking songs and etc. I went to the YouTube page of this song, and there's a good comment that says 99% listeners after watching The Lighthouse, 1% 85-year-olds from Liverpool. And I think that's true. You know, even like Shirley Collins, I've heard talk about A.L. Lloyd and people like that. So this is him, A.L. Lloyd. And this is from, I think, originally a live recording. Can't really tell, but it's called Doodle Let Me Go. Also alternately called The Yaller Girls. A.L. Lloyd from The Lighthouse. End credits. But recorded way before that. Probably the 50s. It's

1963 single by Barbara Lewis there, Hello Stranger, featured in the 2016, that's 2016 film Moonlight, directed by Barry Jenkins, which by some crazy miracle won the Academy Awards that year, 2017. Played a few songs there that were in films. Rudy Ray Moore, Put Your Weight on It, 1971 single. Rudy Ray Moore, otherwise known as Dolomite, that's his alter ego. We heard The Byrds doing Stranger in a Strange Land, and then we started off with the song that ends the film The Lighthouse by A.L. Lloyd, Doodle Let Me Go, Y'all Are Girls, Sea Shanty. Listen to Back Road to Nowhere. Got Odetta on the turntable. This is a new one to me. It's called Odetta Sings of Many Things. I'll end up playing a few of these songs in the future. She does a version of Katie Cruel, which many people know from the amazing Karen Dalton version. She does a version of Deportee, the Woody Guthrie song that he never recorded, just wrote the incredible lyrics. And this is a song I love that Alan Lomax had recorded before, and I'm sorry, I can't remember actually the name of the artist who originally recorded it, but I think they're kids, and it's kind of a kid's song. But Odetta's doing it here. It's called Sea Lion Woman on X-Ray FM.

talk about all the things you've got, but a whole lot of things don't mean a lot. You talk about all the good times you had, but time is just a place and things just waste away. So what is a lot of nothing?

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This is a call-out to all of the millions of listeners to X-Ray and Hedi that are actively listening right now to text in tonight, because this is, like, not just the last Hedi's show inside the Falcon Arts studio in the basement of the Falcon Arts building. It is the last one of any X-Ray DJ ever in the history of the world. So let's give it up for that. That's it's episode 222. And it's a special night. I got a really rocking bunch of tunes here, a lot of drum heavy work that we're going to be getting into tonight. So let's get lively. Okay, yeah, let's keep this goblin going here. Let's head east.

as my soul waits within this form, united with spirit, and I can feel it as it moves.

That was the band Christopher right there from Houston, 1970 on that one. It's a tune called The Wind. And before that, from Korea, 1981, we had a song I can't pronounce. It's listed as song number 4 on that record from their one and only record that they had. They were on a couple of compilations too, one of which I have and played. All really great. They just defy me. One of those bands that just came out with one album and crushed it, and who knows what happened after. And from Turkey, 1973, we had Cem Karaca off his Kartuslar album doing a tune called Talti Dilim. And from the Netherlands, group 1850 was doing the tune Little Fly from 1968 on that, off their Agemo's Trip to Mother Earth record. And we started things off with Italy's Goblin doing the tune Zombie off kind of low budget label Greatest Hits for that band. And well, hey, you're listening to the Heady Show. It's Commodore Theodore. And if you missed up front, this is the last night in the Falcon Arts basement that I'll be here, in the last night for, I think, any live X-ray DJ. It's kind of a strange feeling to be here for the last time, but can't wait for the new place. I know we're asking for donations at this time. If you can support helping us with this move, I think it would make a huge difference. Over the next few weeks, I'm going to be having to record from home with a pre-record setting, but I'm always looking at the text line, so love texting in if you can do it. You can always catch me at commodore.theodore at proton.me if you need to. Let me know how you're doing out there. Or there's Head East Radio on Instagram. During this time where I can't be live for the mic, it's going to be painful. I love this. This is my Sunday happy place. Well, okay, let's keep the jams going here. We're gonna go all over the world still, but we're going to stay in the U.S. for one more track. And this is Band The Excursions from 1970 record from Illinois, and it was head up by a guy named Mike Johnson. They were a trio, and they were just really heavy and used a lot of fuzz in their sound, but they were very spiritual and very guided by that in their music, so the lyrics are pretty maybe judgy, for lack of a better word. Yeah, let me know how you think. After that, we're going to be heading to, like I said, maybe some drum-heavy tracks. So we're going to hear from a cool Finnish band, Tasavallan Presidente. We're going to hear a couple from Germany. We're going to hear Mammoth from Germany and Epitaph, their first record from Germany. Okay, and then let's see what's after that. All right, let's head east.

I did it all up at night. Even then I was

That was the band Shagrat right there. It was 1971 on that piece right there. And similar to that, also 1971, before that, we had Epitaph doing Are You Ready? And that was a bonus track off their first record. And I guess Epitaph was, I think, had some UK connections as well, but were mainly a Hanover band, I think, from Germany. They had a couple of locations in Germany, but I think Hanover is where they're known from. And then before that, we had also from Germany, Mammoth, doing the tune Bird Mammoth. And I believe on that one, that was also 1971. Nice little cross section of what was going on in 71 right there. And then from Finland, we had Tasavallan Presidente doing the tune Confusing. Funny lyrics on that one, mostly about the Finnish diet, or at least what it was in 1974, that time on that track. And then from South Africa, we had Freedom's Children doing the tune Kafkaesque off their Galactic Vibes record. And we started that block off with Chicago band Religious Heavy Rock Excursions doing Would You Believe from 1971 as well on that one there. So we've got time, I'm going to guess, for at least one more here. And if you're just tuning in, this is the kind of exit show for Head East from the Falcon Arts Studio. And so I'll be pre-recording for a bit until we get set up in the new studio, which is going to be near Kickstand Comedy. All kinds of great things are going to be happening there. They could have a little performance space. It's more gathering. We're going to be so much more integrated with the community. Maybe even some signage out front. And if you can support it with a donation, it's appreciated. That will really kind of help us get through this move with ease. I know we ask for money a couple times a year, and this is kind of outside those boundaries. But whatever you can do and can help X-Ray make this next move really sweet. So whatever you can do is great. All right. And I also want to say, stay tuned for 80-pound cardstock coming on next with Scott. Just always an epic 2 hours that you have coming after Head East every Sunday night. Honored to precede Scott's amazing Sunday night set. Okay, well, I think that's enough chatter. Let's get into what is probably the last tune of the night. We're going to be hearing from the Pretty Things. This is a tune called Cries from the Midnight Circus. Hope you enjoyed tonight's set. Stay well.

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Forthcoming release called Starling Sessions. Track right now called A Vision of Life. 80 pound cardstock on the air from 8 to 10 p.m. Kicking things off here. Scott, that's me. And you are listening to X-Ray, KXRY in Portland, 107.1 and 91.1 FM here in Portland. 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We've got the new MPU 101 release tonight, featuring multiple tracks from the latest iteration on Ilion Tape, MPU 107. We've got some music from one of our favorites, Bluff Creek, Herbaceous Borders, music from Lookout Mountain Laboratory, new sound from Boards of Canada's Inferno, Machine Listener, new sound from the artist 1 Pound, coming up in the show tonight. So I'm excited. Glad you're along. Here we are. It's X-Ray.

Somebody out there.

We have been listening to a track called Nocturnal Encounters, Part 1. Artist is Bluff Creek. From a cassette of the same name, Nocturnal Encounters. This is on the Peak label. Haven't seen any action from them, any activity so far here in 2026. So not sure if they're taking a break or maybe they've wrapped things up. But Peak was, their focus was sort of like on Bigfoot and Yeti and all of the lore around that phenomenon. And some really cool ambient stuff from them in the years past. MPU 101, mentioned this earlier, new 12-inch full-length is out, called MPU 107. We played a track called Campsite Sequence, and Lula York getting ready to release Starlight Sessions. We played a track from that tonight. It's called A Vision of Life. Let's get back into it. Nocturnal Encounters. 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

0: Hot and smoky, just the way I don't like summers in Oregon. Not as bad as it was earlier in the week, but wherever you are, if you're not here in the Pacific Northwest or in Oregon in particular, I hope things are better than they are here. Music from Lookout Mountain Laboratory, friends of the 80-pound cardstock show. Their recent release, Seeking the Mythical Future, is out. And we're playing a track from them called Cyberthetic. Herbaceous Borders from their self-titled release on Moon Villain HB Part 9. And we are featuring new sound from MPU 101 tonight. We played another track from MPU 107 called Diabolic Devices. Second hour of the program is coming up in moments. Go to xray.fm. You can see our full playlist for tonight's show. 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
1: 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That's KXRW. That's KXRY. We are KXRW. I'm DJ Stina, and without further ado, it's Sunday at 9, and it's time for The Impact Sound.
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0: 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Radio is yours. And you may think, I think he stumbled over some words. It was all on purpose. Because Tanner keeps hyping up my intros, and I gotta bring him back down to earth, you know? To err is human. But to release your own self-titled record is divine. And that's why we have the one and only Leah Farmer right here in the studio.
1: Hey, everybody.
0: And we are going to be listening to her brand new record.
1: Yeah, super excited. I'm so glad to be here. Thank you for having me.
0: Tell us, before we get started, just tell us, about Batasonic Records, how it came about, what you're trying to do, like what the sound you were going for.
1: Yeah, so it all came about because I had some ukulele demos, funnily enough, that I wasn't really sure what to do with. So I approached Nico Leonard, was on tour with us here when we were going around with the Slackers, and I said, hey, I have these songs, like, what should I do with them? And he said, let's make a record. And so there it is. It's like kind of eclectic, just based off of everything that I'm inspired by, all the different genres that I like. So there's a little bit of everything on it.
0: And when you say a little bit of everything, because I've listened to this record a little obsessively. I mean, we've got, to me, I have an untrained ear, right? If it doesn't have an offbeat, I don't know what to do with it. But that, there's some northern kickers in there. There's some like popcorn. There's some like French pop stuff happening. Like what was everything that you're pulling from?
1: Just, I think I like to say it's just the 60s, the late 60s. So just around the world. So yes, there's a little bit of French pop. There's a little bit of kind of almost country, like a little Patsy Cline in there. Irma Thomas is a big influence of mine. So there's that southern soul influence in there. She's from New Orleans. So yeah. Everything from the 60s, I think.
0: All right, what are we starting off with?
1: We're starting off with All My Love, which is actually a composition that Nico sent me that I wrote too. So I didn't write the actual song. I wrote the lyrics and the melody. So it was a true collaboration, this one.

0: All right, that was the first track, All My Love, Leah Farmer, off her brand new record, Batasonic Records, batasonic.bandcamp.com. You can grab yourself a copy, and you can come celebrate the release tonight at Bunk Bar, 8 p.m.
1: Yeah, we got Blue Beat Quintet and John Roy Sound up from California, so should be really fun.
0: I really like the horn intro on that one. I won't harp on it too much, but it reminds me a lot of like a Millie Smalls or like one of those UK releases where they would have the long horn kind of intro before the music actually starts. It evokes a lot of that.
1: Yeah, yeah. It's really cool. The horn players that he got are so incredible. So I was really pumped they wanted to do this.
0: If you have questions for Leah as well, you can text in at 971-220-5979. But I'm very excited about this next song that we're about to play. Laissez tomber les filles.
1: Laisse tomber les filles. Yeah.
0: What she said. Professional radio.

0: Yes, yes, yes. Oh, that was incredible.
1: Thank you. Yeah, that's a really fun song. It is a cover. It was originally written by Serge Gainsbourg, but I think most people would know it from France Gall, for example, or the English version is April March. It's called Chick Habit, so you might recognize it from that. We decided to do a French song because I speak French, and the band is actually Belgian. Everyone playing on the record is from Belgium, and they all speak French, so it's a fun fact.
0: This is a strange thing. I never thought about that. It's like a... So, when you play in front of a French crowd, are you... I mean, because you tour around a lot.
1: Mm-hmm, yeah.
0: Are you able to... You're just, like, just chilling, hanging with people, chatting?
1: Yeah. They are often surprised that I speak French. So, the first couple of times we toured in Europe, I didn't say anything in French or sing in French, so people would... They didn't know. And then I would, you know, at the merch table, just kind of pop off and have a conversation with them, and they were always surprised. But this time... we were there in April, and we did Laisse tomber les filles, and people in France lost it, because it's a very, very famous cover, and so they were really pumped about that. So, yeah, it was cool.
0: I have now, in the interim, gotten a lesson. Laisse tomber les filles.
1: Laisse tomber les filles.
0: Laisse tomber les filles.
1: That's pretty good.
0: I'm fluent now.

0: Ah, killer. I love the turn of phrase that you came up with, the fill me up to swash and burn. That's so good.
1: Thank you. Thank you. Yes, that is actually one of the older songs that I wrote on this album. It's interesting because some of the songs are like 12 years old. Some of the songs are brand new. They say you have your whole life to write your first record, which is true. You draw from all of your experiences. So that Gaslighter was pretty old. And this was the first single that came out, and several people texted me afterwards and were like, man, how many people think that's about them?
0: Yeah.
1: Nobody. Yeah, it's about nobody.
0: We have the text line open, 971-220-5979. If you have any questions for Leah on her brand new record, Leah Farmer, on Batasonic Records, available now. And we have our very first question. I'm very excited to hear the answer to this. Why is Leah so cool?
1: That is so sweet. I don't know who wrote that, but you're the best.
0: And I think it's because you're from Austin.
1: Oh, could be. Well, I wasn't born there, but, I got there as fast as I could, I guess. Yeah, I lived all over, but I went to school in Austin, and I miss it. I miss the heat, but, here I am now. I love Portland, too.
0: And what's coming up next?
1: What is coming up next is the first song that Nico and I ever did together. Even before we thought about making an album, he had sent me a track to sing to. It's called Since I've Seen You, and it's my favorite.

0: Here we are, the Impact Sound, back once again with Leah Farmer, having a little listening party for the brand new record, Leah Farmer, on Badasonic Records, available now.
1: Yeah.
0: Wow,
1: go
0: it's
1: buy
0: available.
1: It.
0: You can go buy it.
1: Yes, and it'll get shipped right to your house. Or you can come to the show tonight, and I'll just hand you one. It's at Bunk Bar at 8 p.m. It's going to be a blast. We have Blue Beat Quintet and John Roy Sound. So just come get your record there and T-shirts.
0: That was a beautiful segue. I just want to take a moment and appreciate that, because not a lot of people can pull off a segue that smooth. And
1: thank
0: that
1: you.
0: Was...
1: I try. This next song is called Went On Anyway. And fun fact about this one, if you are into the Reggae Workers of the World, you might recognize this chord progression off of their newest album, New Thing. I won't tell you what song it is because I want you to go find out yourself. But the same, we did two versions of this, a soul version and a rock steady version. And I am about to go with the soul version. But they took the rock steady version. So that's on the new album, also off Badasonic Records of Reggae Workers of the World. So this is Went On Anyway.

0: Yes, you are tuned to the Impact Sound, a very special Impact Sound right now, where we are doing a listening party of the brand new Leah Farmer album, Leah Farmer, with Leah Farmer.
1: It's me.
0: The text line is open if you have any questions. 971-220-5979. Your burning questions. She's here to answer them about the record. You can come. You can listen to the record now, as we have been. You can come listen to the record. You can come join in the record release party, 8 p.m. at Bunk Bar. It's going to be a really fun time. We have another question from the text line from King Corey himself, who wants to know which song on this album is your favorite.
1: Hey, Corey. That's a great question. So I have two favorites. I'm going to say I have a side A and a side B favorite. Side A is going to be Since I've Seen You, which we heard a second ago. That was a really fun one to write. I like the vibe of it. I think it just sounds, I like the way that one sounds. It's really fun to sing also. My side B favorite is actually the last song on the album, and it's called White Noise. It's the oldest song I wrote, and it's maybe the most sentimental to me. Like the lyrics and what I wrote it about are super personal, and I really, really love how Nico interpreted what I gave him a ukulele demo, which, you know, those are pretty basic. So the way that he interpreted everything really, really brings the song to life. So,
0: yeah, I'm super curious about how that collaboration works. So you sent him the demos. It was you singing the songs that you had previously written on a ukulele. So you had the chord progressions that you wanted and everything like that. And then just like, it was just like, go from there. Like, what was the back and forth like?
1: Yeah. So maybe half the songs were that, where I said, here, I have these songs. Most of them were finished. A couple of them needed, you know, maybe a bridge or something that he wrote. And so he took those and he sent me full demos. Like, wow. It was kind of crazy. And really quickly, too. So, you know, we just kind of went back and forth and tweaked things here and there. If maybe one song, he gave me a couple of versions, right? Like for Went On Anyway, for example, he gave me a soul version and a rock steady version, and I chose. So for a couple of songs, we did that. And then All My Love, Since I've Seen You, and Daydreaming are all his compositions that he sent me that didn't already have vocals or a vocal melody. So I wrote those completely brand new to the song that he sent me.
0: Oh, that's cool.
1: Yeah. So you can, if you think about it, you can tell they're much more difficult chord progressions, the ones that he wrote, which is what makes them really cool. Like Daydreaming, I think, is such a cool song.
0: And so when you went back and forth, and then when you were ready, you flew over to Belgium?
1: Yes.
0: And I went, did the recording?
1: Yep. I went to the studio in Charleroi. And, yeah, we recorded everything live to tape with the Belgian guys, the band. And then I did my vocals as well there.
0: Just like Belgium, we lico, but we Charleroi. This next song is, I've been told, Four on the Floor. I don't know what that means, but it's real good.

0: are safely into the B-side here on Leah Farmer's debut record. Leah Farmer, I'm going to pronounce your name many different ways, apparently. On Batasonic Records, out now, batasonic.bandcamp.com. The record release show party happening tonight at Bunk Bar, 8 p.m., whole grip of fantastic people. And who's backing you up tonight?
1: Yes, so it's a really fun mix of Bandulus and Cascadians and just a bunch of people I've played with here in Portland over the years. So we've got Terrence Pascal on drums from the Cascadians, Curtis Irie on bass. We've got Alex Rich on guitar, Mario from the Bandulus on guitar. Let's see if I can remember everyone's last name. I don't think I can.
0: We can dox them all, too. Just let yeah. them know where people live. And
1: yes, I'll tell everyone's address. Mark Kins on trombone. We've got David Kay on saxophone. He's playing the Barry Sax, which ooh. I love a Barry Sax. And then Connor on trumpet. And we've got, ooh, my favorite, Emma Bitter is going to be singing as well. Some backups. And have I forgotten anybody? I'm not sure. I think I got everyone. If I didn't, I'm truly sorry. And John England Fisher is playing keys. That's who I forgot.
0: Oh, fun.
1: Yes. So it's going to be a big party. I'm really grateful for everyone for wanting to do this. And it's been really fun putting it all together and practicing.
0: This is going to be a really fun time. I also, internet famous Cascadians.
1: Oh, yes. Internet famous Cascadians. I don't know if everyone caught the comedy club clip. But we are now.
0: I think those are three sounds you're supposed to put together.
1: No, that was really difficult. But yes, now we're famous.

0: Leah Farmer here, listening to, promoting the brand new Leah Farmer self-titled solo record on Badassonic Records, which will helpfully tell you to play it at 33 RPM, which is very helpful for a lot of us DJ types. Now that we are fully into the reggae zone, Dump Truck has a question. You too can ask your question. 971-220-5979 is our text line. That's 971-220-5979. You've played with many bands, many ska, reggae, rock steady bands, and he would like to know how you got introduced to Jamaican music.
1: Yeah, so I took the classic band kid to ska pipeline, where I was a horn player when I was in high school. And, you know, that was the early 2000s, and I would go to ska shows and just kind of get into it from there. And then I moved to Austin, and after, I think it was after I was done with college, I met Jeremy from the Bandulus, and after a couple of years joined that band, and that's really where playing with them kind of got into the nitty-gritty of reggae and rocksteady and ska. So I think my very first sort of more traditional ska show was the Slackers. So they were really my big introduction on that journey in the early 2000s.
0: Tell us about this next song that's coming up, No Way.
1: Yes Way. yes, this song is called No Way. It's a rocksteady song, and you might hear it with the Cascadians if you come to our... We have a bunch of shows coming up, so if you come to a Cascadian show, you will hear us play this song, albeit a little differently. But yes, it's a song about doing your thing. Someone comes crawling back to you, but you're like, no way. And you keep on moving forward because that's what we do, baby.

0: are tuned to a very special Impact Sound, a listening party for Leah Farmer's brand new record on Batasonic Records. Available now at batasonic.bandcamp.com or tonight at the record release party at Bunk Bar, 8 p.m. Whole grip of people. I don't know if that did anything.
1: We'll find out.
0: Tell us about this next song.
1: Okay, this next song is called Daydreaming, and it is one of the ones that Nico sent me, kind of the song, a demo in its entirety, that didn't have vocals or vocal melody on it. And the way I wrote to it, it was last summer when he sent it to me, so I just kind of walked around. It was beautiful outside. Put my headphones on, walked around for a while, and thought, what does this song make me think of, make me feel, you know, evoke in me? And so it's really, to me, it was really dreamy, and I thought, I daydream all the time, and I am often out in the clouds, so I wrote about that to this song.
0: And this is a very dreamy song, so I'd encourage everyone to, I don't think the FCC wants me to encourage you. I'm just going to say you can. Sit back, relax. You could get out in the sunshine on a nice chair, let the sun hit your face, turn this up real loud, and daydream along with Leah.

0: we have arrived at the final track. Your favorite track on the B-side?
1: Yes, this is my favorite track on the B-side.
0: And what makes this your favorite track?
1: Well, this is the oldest song. I wrote it such a long time ago, and I really like to write lyrics. I started out when I was little writing a lot of poetry before I started singing. And to me, this is poetry that I wrote and somehow found a way to put music to it. And yeah, I just really like this song. I don't know how to say it, but it's a cool one. And real quick, this is a duet. So Emma Bitter is going to be singing this with me tonight. So make sure you're there to witness that.

0: And there we have it. Leah Farmer's debut record. Leah Farmer on Batasonic Records. And we have here.
1: It's me, Leah Farmer. Surprise.
0: I mean, it's an incredible record, as everyone can hear. One thing that struck me listening to it was that it has such a fabulous arc that everything really, like, it makes sense how the songs are put together. How did you choose how the songs are laid out?
1: Well, I was trying to think about the album as a whole, because people are listening to it digitally as well. So I wanted to have a big arc. And then I was also thinking about people listening to it on vinyl, so there's these mini arcs on each side. So I wanted to start out with something big, end with something slowish and, you know, kind of emotional, I guess, on each side, but still have it make sense as a whole as well. So I tried to arrange things to take you on a journey.
0: You can kind of catch your breath with When On anyway, if you're listening to it on Spotify before Love Letters hits you with the northern beat.
1: Exactly. And then when you flip the record over, it like really brings you back in with Love Letters. So I was thinking about both listening situations.
0: Well, let's promote the show. Let's talk about that.
1: Let's talk about it. It's happening later at Bunk Bar. So that's on Water Avenue, kind of in the southeast area of Portland.
0: Today,
1: May 30th. So, you know, drop what you're doing. Maybe you have plans. Now these are your plans. That's what I'm saying.
0: Better plans.
1: Come hang out with me. You can buy t-shirts. You can buy the record. You can give me a high five. Lots of things. Lots of people will be there, hopefully. My dad will be there. He's going to play a song with us, so that'll be really cute.
0: It's a family affair.
1: It's a family affair.
0: And a community affair. You've got players from all throughout this wonderful Portland musician community coming together.
1: Yes. So it's going to be a blast. And Blue Beat Quintet, so that's Eric Molina from Los Malhablados, and a couple of guys with him. And then we also have John Roy Sound, who's going to be doing some really cool visual videos with his DJing. So that I'm really excited for that, actually, because I love what he does.
0: It's going to be really fun. We'll see you tonight. And we've got just a couple minutes left here on the Impact Sound before we make way for the Wayward Girls Soul Club. So I'm going to play maybe just a tune and then let y'all enjoy your Saturday. Make sure to stick around for the Wayward Girls. I know you've been listening to DJ Stone Bunny. I know you've been listening to Beaches. I know you've been listening to Impact Sound. It's going to be Saturday. X-Ray is the place. It's just the place to be.

0: We have reached the end of the Impact Sound. Once again, my friends, I appreciate you all tuning in. We'll be back next week with another fantastic episode to keep you entertained, enthralled, and educated right here on X-Ray FM. A big thanks to Leah for coming on. You can come out, support your local farmer.
1: Support your local farmer, you guys. Thanks for having me. This is really fun.
0: Thanks to everyone who sent in questions. I appreciate it. It was really fun. It was just really fun. So until we meet again, my friends, be good to yourselves. Be good to each other. Smash the fesh. And remember, no matter how bad things get, we're ensured that tomorrow better must come.

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1: 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I'm DJ Stina, and I am the host of Guitar and Other Machines. 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I'm DJ Stina, and this is a weekly installment, a brand new episode of Guitar and Other Machines premiering on a Monday at 4 p.m. This may be being broadcast throughout the week because we're an all-volunteer community radio station, and we want to make sure we catch all those listeners and that you hear all this ambience on this Guitar and Other Machines scheduled weekly show. In all seriousness, stay tuned for a new single by Brian Eno and BD Wolf. I'm going to start the show off with that. And then also some new stuff from Boards of Canada on their off their new Inferno album. We're going to have some remixed Forest Swords, Greenhouse, and Armenian artist Aram Bajakayan, and more here on Guitar and Other Machines. Here's new Brian Eno.

Krishna, Krishna, Hare Hare, Hare Rama.

0: Does that give you kind of a George Harrison vibe? Remember when he had that Hare Krishna song? That was just some new Boards of Canada, the name of the track, Naraka or Navarka, off Inferno. You may remember their Tomorrow's Harvest album. This album also has a bit of that horror, what reality do we live in kind of sound. Before that, Skerrick with Crusading Frequencies, and I started the show off with this new single by Brian Eno and Beattie Wolf, Afterlife is the name of that single. We're going to take a break to hear from some of our sponsors of KXRW. When we come back, we're going to hear We Are Forests and Six Missing with Ochre, off an album about pigments, but not all the songs are named after them, here on KXRW. This is Guitar and Other Machines, and I'm your host, DJ Stina.
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0: 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I'm your host, DJ Cena. This is a weekly show that premieres new every Monday at 4 p.m. and is replayed other times during the week to catch other listeners. So if you're listening at 4 p.m. on Monday, it is new. And if you're listening another time during the week, it is recent. It's always great to have you join me. That was just Kodomo and Von Dici with Just Intonations. Before that, Greenhouse with Castle Song, DJ Kicks remix, and a bunch of bands on the DJ Kicks Forest remix album. That was Forest Swords, the track Crow, Autonomy with Black Dog, and We Are Forest and Six Missing with Ochre. I'm DJ Stina, your host, but we are on KXRW. We're an all-volunteer station. We rely on underwriting. We're about to hear some. Those are supporters of KXRW. 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When we come back, we're going to hear from Gonzalo F. Cardoso with Pope Nuno here on Guitar and Other Machines on KXRW.
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Yes.

We're coming to the end of this installment of Guitar and Other Machines. I'm DJ Stina, your host. It's always so great to have you join me. That was just Maurice Ravel and Belle Chen with Miroir, Un Barque Celotion. Before that, Goncalo F. Cardoso, Po Nuno. And we've got one more track. You can always find out about more about KXRW at kxrw.fm. We're all volunteer. 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One last track, Armenian artist Aram Bajakayan with Karyan. And I think it's a play on Carillon, which is the name of the album, Carillon Sounds from a Dislocated Piano. And as many of the tracks from today, it is from 2026. Thanks so much for joining me here on Guitar and Other Machines on KXRW.

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1: 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My name is DJ Gilly Flower, and this is Turtles Have Short Legs.

Hello and welcome to Turtles Have Short Legs on X-Ray FM. I'm your host, DJ Gillyflower. We just heard from Linda Smith, who's been making DIY recordings since the 1980s. She's based in Baltimore. She has a forthcoming release that will be out later this year. Songs Electronique, all music written on a synthesizer rather than on guitar. The name of the track, In the Silence. Prior to that, Abracadabra, from a new release on the Melodic label, entitled Peel Away, we heard Face Card. Prior to that, it was Kiri Oo, a choir organized in the 1980s in Australia to sing music in Estonian, Ingrian, and Votian, primarily Estonian. We heard the track Piiri Leiki Laulu, Round Delay. The name of the album, Creek Woosh, Estonian, Ingrian, and Votian song reimagined in Australia by Olev Muska and Mikhail Tartu. It came out on Stroom in 2021. Beginning the set, Midori Hirano, from the forthcoming release, The Juniper Tree, a commissioned new score to the 1990 film set in Iceland. We heard Spell on You. The full release will be out here in the U.S. on Thrill Jockey on October 2nd. Playing right now, it is Shakali, originally from Finland, now based in Czech Republic. The album Toinen Luonto, out on Not Not Fun, came out earlier 2026. This is Pisari. Thank you so much for listening to X-Ray FM and for tuning in to Turtles Have Short Legs today. There's lots more to come in my hour. I do hope you'll stay tuned.

You are listening to X-Ray FM, to the program Turtles Have Short Legs. I'm your host, DJ Gillyflower. We just heard from Nick Jonah Davis, based in the UK, from a release that will be out soon on Eiderdown, entitled Rose Delta Rising. We heard Poa Kichizi. Tennis Coats before that, from their lovely 2004 release, We Are Everyone. They did Take Me Home. Beginning the set, a longer piece from Spiral Galaxy. From Spiral Galaxy 2, out on Cardinal Fuzz and Feeding Tube. A 2026 release, Spiral Galaxy, the Chicago-based duo of Steven Krakow and Sarah Gossett. We heard the track Axos 4. Playing right now, it is Doll Boy, project of Oliver Scherer out of the UK, from a really great cassette that came out in 2018 entitled Rites and Rituals, came out on Modern Aviation. This track is called Procession. X-Ray FM is thrilled to announce that we're officially moving to a new physical home in partnership with Kickstand Comedy. X-Ray's new headquarters will be on the corner of Southeast 10th and Hawthorne beginning this fall. X-Ray is paying for this move largely with contributions from donors like you. 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We would also love to hear your ideas to help us develop a community venue where we can engage more with the public and create a true arts and civics hub for Portland. 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As always, I am sincerely so thankful that you're listening to Turtles Have Short Legs. And I do encourage you to keep it tuned to X-Ray FM, where radio is yours.

You're listening to X-Ray FM to the program Turtles Have Short Legs. I'm DJ Gillyflower. We just heard from Bird Ellen, the duo of Debbie Armour, and Gail Broken. Gail Broken, known for her work as Pethkin. We heard the track Oren Unrone, the Seals' song, sung in Scots Gaelic. It is from the Woodford Hulse compilation, Undulating Waters 10, came out in 2026. Prior to that, Los Gigantes Dormidos, from a release on the Acufone label from 2025, entitled En los Jardines de Mis Abuelos. The name of the track, Música para una cantante de ópera inexistente. Before that, we heard from Soft Blizzards, the solo project of Ulf Schutte, known for Cloud Management, Phantom Horse, and Data Shock. His solo LP is Soft Blizzards, will be out on Not Not Fun later this year. We heard a track entitled Interner Teich. Part of that, Reiko Kudo from Ricefield, Silently Ripening in the Night, the album originally from 2000. It was reissued in 2019 by the Tal label. We heard Consolation. Before that, it was Loose Fit out of Australia from Social Graces, a Fat Cat release from 2022. We heard Cool Change. Beginning the set, Farewell Phoenix, the project of Lin Nguyen Fisher, based in rural North Carolina. She has a new album, On and Mossed, entitled The Language of Landscapes, Muses. We heard To Build a Myth. Playing right now is the late, great Michael Hurley with Edinburgh Lag. From Sweet Corn, originally came out in 2002. It was reissued by Mississippi in 2023. This is my last track of the program today. But do keep it tuned to X-Ray FM for so many great music shows that'll take you through your Tuesday afternoon and into the evening and late night. Beginning with Very Good Plus, that is up next, and it's hosted by DJ Ed. So don't touch that dial. For right now, I'm DJ Gillyflower signing off the microphone. I'll see you next time for another edition of Turtles Have Short Legs on X-Ray FM.

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I'm Cosmic Grifter, and this is Growing Gently Insane. Today's show is just volume 2 of my monthly favorites, which I know is a bit lazy, but hey, here we are. I'm going to be playing a hodgepodge of different genres, which I always do, but this should be a fun show. I might even throw a couple of things in from the 80s as a special treat, but let's get going. This should be fun. 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

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I'm Cosmic Grifter, and this is Growing Gently Insane. Today's show is just volume 2 of Monthly Favorites. Let me give you the rundown on what we just listened to going in reverse. That last song was Pray for Rain by Kim Fowley. Prior to that, it was the song Don't Let Me Sleep Too Long by The Middle Class. Middle is spelled with a Y there. That is a Garage 45 that just came into the shop, and gosh, is that a banger. Prior to that, it was the song It's War by The Young Society. Then it was Going to the Country by Mark Levine. That is a private press album from 1968. The album's called Pilgrim's Progress. I was unfamiliar with it, but it's quite charming all the way through. I really enjoyed it. Prior to that, it was the song Daddy Long Legs by Bruce Mann. That is also another private press album from 1980 out of Canada. It's called The Ormstown Fair Affair. It has a very serious black and white cover, and he is pictured on there, and he's quite a large man. I was expecting kind of a Dave Von Ronk type voice, but was surprised when I heard what I heard. But I was surprised in the best way. It's kind of a very strange record.

and I like it a lot. And we started off that set with the song Mind Machine by Hunger. Let's get back to it. Remember, radio is yours.

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I'm Cosmic Grifter, and this is Growing Gently Insane. Let me give you the rundown on what you just listened to going in reverse. That last song was Go Ahead by the Squires. That 7-inch just came into the shop, and despite having a lot of surface wear on it, it played great, so I was excited to play it on the show. Prior to that, it was the song Attitudes by Marie et les Garçons. That is a John Cale-produced single, and he plays on it as well. Prior to that, it was Circuit Tango by Piscine et Charles. That was my first attempt playing an ambient-esque song on my show. I hope it came through okay. Editing it was somewhat hard. Prior to that, it was the song Ramadan in Space Time by Salah Ragab and the Cairo Jazz Band. And we started off this set with the song Blagged by Peter Sarstedt. And we have about 20 minutes left in the show, so let me give you the rundown of what we're going to listen to in the last segment. We're going to start off with The Mass doing the song Raining Sorrow, followed by The Chosen Few doing the song The Earth Above, The Sky Below. Then it's going to be The Beautiful doing Shadows in the Sun, followed by Osana doing the song Preludio. And then we're going to finish off the set. I decided we're going to play another Mark Levine song off that Pilgrim's Progress record called The Love Song. That record was just so charming and it was new to me, so I wanted to play another song. But catch me next time on Growing Gently Insane. I'm Cosmic Grifter. Remember, radio is yours.

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3: 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Anamorphic Sound is a biweekly exploration of music that bends perspective. Moving across experimental and genre-defying sounds, the show focuses on texture, contrast, and the art of listening itself. 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

That was Wreckmeister Harmonies with Night of Your Ascension, Part 1, off the 2015 album of the same name, which is supposedly a commentary on our own fascination with bloodlust and our seemingly insatiable appetite for lurid depictions of depravity. My name is Kat, and this is Anamorphic Sound on KXRW Vancouver 99.9. 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

height known as hope is in the shape of a person whose bitter black horses painted wide and riding, who is buoyant in a blind and perilous sky. The mountain pours mountain down the clouds, wondering at man and his symbols. Who loosed the slack jaw draping night only to throw its handful fats under Daedalus' sun? I could see you were midair in this way, and all around the high hall, tower crumbles tower down the youngest of the languages, leaving its condemned men to hang in the wordless air.

0: That was Hunting Bears by Radiohead off of their 2001 album Amnesiac. Before that, we heard Kite Known as Hope by Emma Ruth Rundle, which is a poem from her poetry collection called The Bella Vista. And we started that set out with a track called Not Myself by Sister Grotto from their 2016 EP Song for an Unborn Son. 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
1: One. Apathy. I am that I am, and I am nothing. Two. Disruption. There goes a great shudder through the muscle, a shimmering of bells through the mist. Three. Curiosity. One quick moment to crane the neck. I have always possessed the insatiable need to see what happens inside the room. Four. Assimilation. Low wellspring of knowledge, of feeling, of sensation, beauty. Overwhelming. I will dislocate my jaw to fit it all in. Five. Aggrandization. The pull. Yes, the pull. Send down your cordage of suffocation and let me in. Six. Delineation. I want to know what God knows, and I will be with him. Sent over the edge, I sigh. Flush against the veil.

That last track we heard was Wanderings from Portland's own experimental metal band, The Body, off of their 2016 album, No One Deserves Happiness. Before that was Man on the Wire by Nod, and before that was Poldrone by Ethel Kane from her 2025 album called Perverts. 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My name is Kat, and this has been an episode of Anamorphic Sound on KXRW Vancouver 99.9. I'm going to leave you with one last track, Letting Go While Holding On by Nine Inch Nails. Thanks for tuning in. Until next time.

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Turn it up some. All right, boy. This is her favorite song, you know that, right? 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She might get up and dance again. Oh, she put her beard down. Here she comes, here she comes. Left, left, left, right, left.

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Between the hours of 10 p.m. and 6 a.m., KXRY may broadcast material that could be offensive to some members of our audience. Listener discretion is advised. Welcome to the Heavy Metal Sewing Circle. I'm DJ Nate C. We just heard a little bit of the original NES Nintendo Entertainment System intro and title screen music to Wizardry Proving Grounds of the Mad Overlord. That was one of the very first D&D-style dungeon crawlers to make it to computer gaming. I played it on the Apple IIe and later the Apple IIgs. It made it to the Famicom system in 87 and the NES in the US in 1990. There was no music in the original Apple II game that I played, but they had to come up with a score for the Nintendo, so I played it. You will hear why later, because we're going to end tonight's episode with an epic track from a wizardry-themed band from right here in Portland called Memorialis. But to kick things off tonight, way back in 1970, a band called Skid Row, not Sebastian Bach's Skid Row. This was the British blues boom, actually Irish band, Skid Row. Famous because Phil Lynott was their very first vocalist before he joined Thin Lizzy. They actually handed him a bass guitar in his severance papers, taught him how to play it, and the rest is history. They also picked up a 16-year-old guitarist named Gary Moore in 1968, who was a virtuosic shredder even at that young age. This is from their debut album, Skid, from 1970, and it is an epic blues jam called Unco Up Showband Blues that reminds me a bit of Dazed and Confused and Tales of Brave Ulysses. Check it out.

I got a job in a show van, working like a slave. 6 nights and every

That was Todd Rundgren from his 1975 album Initiation with the song The Death of Rock and Roll. Most of the rest of that album is very synthesizer heavy, but I thought that song was quite a jam. If you are listening live and you'd like to reach out to me right now, you can hit me on the DJ text line, 971-220-KXRY, or if you're listening to the archive at a later date and want to communicate with me, I accept emails at heavymetalladiesnight@gmail.com. On Monday, May 25th, 2026, we lost jazz legend saxophonist Sonny Rollins. As this is not a jazz show, but it is a hard rock show, I'm going to play a song he recorded with the Rolling Stones. This was originally recorded in early 1975 for the Black and Blue Sessions, but didn't make it to album until 1981 on the Tattoo You record. This song was never played live by the Stones. It's never been on any of their compilation albums since then, but it is a real personal favorite of mine. Pour one out for Sonny Rollins. Check out his excellent sax solo. This is Stones with Slave.

That was Mother's Finest, featuring vocals from, they call her Baby Jean on this record, but it's Joyce Kennedy. Their super hard rock heavy metal album Iron Age from 1981. I found the promo LP of that at an antique mall in Albany, Oregon last weekend, same place I found that Skid Row LP, as well as a CD I'll be playing a little bit later in the episode. I've been reading the Voivod Always Moving biography, very slowly savoring it since they're one of my favorite bands. And their second album from 1986, Roar, has never been a personal favorite because it's just such an extreme thrash record. It has a really poor production. But what I learned is that there was a rough mix demo that has a much better sound to it. And I took the time to rip the audio from the DVD that I have that includes that demo. It was a process, but I do it all for you. It turns out when they were about to do the master of the Roar album, the bass player turned up the bass on their engineer's home stereo all the way. And when he listened to it, he thought, this is too bassy, and asked the mastering engineer to remove some of the bass. And so it's a very cold, harsh record. So this

Hi, this is Tom Gabriel, Warrior of Hellhammer, Celtic Frost, and now Triptykon, and you're listening to the Heavy Metal Sewing Circle on X-Ray FM in Portland. Ooh.

That was Mind Funk with Bring It On from their self-titled 1991 album. That was the CD I found at that antique mall in Albany as well. And we heard Babylon Fell by Celtic Frost off Into the Pandemonium. Everything else tonight is brand new from 2026, starting with the lead single from John Carpenter's Cathedral soundtrack to his own first graphic novel. This is the song Lord of the Underground.

Good times. That was Holy Diver, as played by Primus, featuring Puddles on lead vocals from the new Primus EP, A Handful of Nugs. I saw Puddles open for Weird Al a couple of years ago, and I can confirm he's got pipes. If you're not convinced by his delivery of Dio, nothing will. Good stuff. All right, I'm going to be giving away Death Angel tickets on next week's program. So if you want to see them on June 16th at the Hawthorne Theater with Violence, tune in next week. We're going out tonight with an epic jam from the new album Proving Grounds by Portland's own classic trad fantasy metal band Mamorlis. The name of the band comes from the name of a spell from the game Wizardry from 1981. Morlis is the fear spell. Mamorlis is greater fear. Just like Halito is the fireball spell, and Mahalito is greater fireball, and Lahalito is super ginormous fireball. So these guys are nerds and metalheads. They live here, but their singer lives in Florida, apparently. It's a cool album. You can check it out on Bandcamp. The longest song on it is called Seven Nights, and it speaks to me. So that's what you're going to hear right now. See you next Wednesday.

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Radio is yours. I am Rachel Good. You are tuned in to Skybound Station on this beautiful Saturday. And we are starting this week off with one of the songs from the great Linda Perhocks, Paper Mountain Man, off Parallelogram. I think the musical community on the internet had a scare recently when she was reported missing. It is wonderful news that Linda has been found safe. And I just hope, I'm sure that nobody listening knows her, but I just hope she knows how loved she is and how much her music means to so many of us. We're going to settle in for a groovy morning. A little less twang today, maybe a little more psychedelic folk. But let's just keep things going with Kurt Becher. Thanks for listening to X-Ray FM.

That was Bridget St. John with Nice, something we all want. Nice times. Before that we heard Alan Hall off Pipe Dream with United States of Mind. Great song, great artist, definitely worth checking out. We kept things going just before that with Kathy Smith, It's Taking So Long. Love that song. Discovered that on a comp called Focus Not a Four Letter Word. That just was really a transformative musical experience for me. Beautiful song, cool groovy vibes. And that set started off with Kurt Becher and Lament of the Astral Cowboy, the man responsible for all of your favorite sunshine pop, and a great songwriter and singer in his own right. You're listening to Skybound Station on X-Ray FM, and I am Rachel Good, and we're going to keep things going with a little Michael Chapman.

Chad and Jeremy with Sunstroke, something I hope nobody is having if you're out on the farm at Pickathon. It does get hot out there. Before that, we heard a great song called Wild Man from Ginny Riley. That's off the Numero Group's Wayfaring Strangers, Ladies of the Canyon, which is sometimes I feel like this show is just a Numero Group fan account, but definitely amazing stuff on there. We heard Leslie Duncan with Everything Changes. The great Sandy Denny with For Nobody to Hear off her self-titled album, Sandy. And we started off that set with Michael Chapman and Stranger in the Room. You are listening to Skybound Station on X-Ray FM. A great day of programming awaits you, whatever your Saturday holds. Thanks so much for listening. We will just keep going with some music. I don't have a lot to say today. It's the summer. I feel like everyone's kind of on vacation brain. And so whether your vacation is at your desk, taking a little break to listen to some music, or if you're actually out in the world somewhere, I hope you're listening to great tunes and enjoying the sun. Here's John Martin.

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1: 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You're about to hear a rebroadcast of The Women's Mosaic. The Women's Mosaic is a show that explores the real lives of local women through story-rich interviews with co-hosts Karen Morrison and Elizabeth Madrigal. 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The Women's Mosaic. 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
2: I'm Elizabeth Madrigal.
3: And I'm Karen Morrison.
2: And we're the hosts of The Women's Mosaic, where the real lives of women and girls are shared and celebrated.
3: In this space, we honor the feminine and amplify the voices of women speaking their truth.
2: The Women's Mosaic delves into the real lives of local women through story-rich interviews, learning what works and what doesn't to enhance the health and well-being of women in our community.
3: We strive to share unique perspectives, resource sharing, and instructions on how to be kind by any means necessary. Welcome to the Women's Mosaic.

0: Welcome to the very first episode of the Women's Mosaic. Today's guest is Dr. Damilola Olupona. Dr. Olupona moved to the United States with her family from Nigeria at age 17. She graduated with a Bachelor of Science degree in mathematics, and then she attended Nova Southeastern University College of Osteopathic Medicine, where she received her medical degree and a master's in public health. She did her residency program at Southern Illinois University Family Medicine Program in Quincy, Illinois. She has been a Kaiser Permanente physician since 2018 and practices family medicine in Battleground, Washington. Outside of work, she enjoys plants, spending time with loved ones, and all kinds of shows and travel. Dr. Olupona shares her experience on so much we couldn't fit it all in one episode. Make yourself comfortable for part one of Elizabeth Madrigal and Karen Morrison's conversation with Dr. Damilola Olupona.
1: We're very fortunate today to have our first guest, Dr. Damilola Olupona, who practices family medicine in Battleground and Vancouver, Washington. She was born and raised in Nigeria, where both of her parents were in the medical field. At 17, she immigrated to the United States to attend college and decided to pursue medicine as her way of providing care to people. We have so many questions about women's health. We're very eager to ask her. So thanks so much for being here today, Dr. Olupona.
2: Thank you for having me.
1: So I guess, Karen, you want to ask the first question?
3: My pleasure. As a doctor and a person, what would you like to tell us about yourself?
2: I think what I would like to say is that I'm just a woman just like everybody else. And I think that in society, sometimes people put like doctors on a sort of like pedestal, you know, and I don't necessarily like that feeling or comfortable with that feeling. And so I want to be seen just like, you know, a normal, everyday other person with just a little bit more knowledge in certain things.
1: Well, that sounds sort of wonderful, except she, full disclosure, she is my doctor. And she got me when she said one day, after I was being very critical of my lack of effort in a particular area, it might be a good idea to give myself a little grace. I'm just passing that on. It was one of the most meaningful things any doctor has ever said to me, and I'm still trying to do it. So I'd like to ask you another question here. Vaccination is considered one of the top 10 20th century health achievements. Yet there is a vocal anti-vax contingent, and particularly in Clark County, which is very distressing. So how is vaccination handled in your practice? And I know this is one of your passions, so I would like you to go on as long as you want to. When you run out of steam, we'll ask you another question.
2: Okay. So thankfully, I work for an organization that is very pro-vaccine, and so that really helps when, you know, we talk about that as an organization. So I'll talk about what I do, like, in my practice, and then also what we do, you know, in the organization as a whole. I've always been pro-vaccine even since I was in medical school, and so it's just something that I've been passionate about. You know, my previous job prior to working for Kaiser Permanente, all the medical assistants, everybody who worked with me always knew, like, whenever patients came in, you know, it was one of the things that, you know, we talked to them about was, you know, let's get you up to date on your immunizations if you weren't up to date on it. I work for Kaiser Permanente, and one of the things that we do with our electronic medical records that is very helpful is that it has a list, you know, of the vaccinations that people are due for. And so we have something called the patient support tool that every time people come in, you know, for an office visit, the medical assistants, they print, and so they give that to the clinician, you know, that the patient is seen, and then they highlight, you know, the things that they're due for. So, well, I don't work at the other clinic, so I can't really speak to what they do, but this is what is supposed to be happening in all of Kaiser Permanente, is that when the medical assistants are rooming the patients, you know, they talk to them and say, hey, you are due for these vaccines. Would you like to get them today? And if they say yes, you know, they give them the paperwork to fill out, you know, so that way we can make sure we get them the vaccines before they leave. If they say no, they will write it on the paper that they say no, so that, you know, when the clinician comes in to see them, you know, then they can say, hey, you know, the medical assistant, you know, mentioned that you had said no to this vaccines. Like, did you want to talk about them? Like, you know, whether you have questions about the vaccines, you know, what are your reasonings? You know, what's your reasoning for saying no, you know, for the vaccine, so we can have, you know, a conversation, you know, about it. Because sometimes it's, you know, people want more information about the vaccine. And so, you know, having a clinician like talk to them about it, you know, it can help change that no, you know, to a yes. You know, sometimes, and there are people who, because of, you know, the culture, you know, that they're from, or like they have a lot of misgivings about vaccines, you know, because they're like, well, you know, the government has put things in the vaccine, or, you know, things like that. And, you know, that is just, there's nothing that I'm going to be able to do to change their mind. But it's like, okay, you know, let us at least have that conversation. And so for the people who are on the fence, you know, it might be, okay, we'll have this conversation. Maybe it's a no today, but maybe, you know, that no, that was a firm no. We're not like scooching you a little bit, you know, towards, you know, a maybe, and then hopefully, you know, something in the future, it will be a yes. And so, yeah, so it's just like having that repeated conversation. But I think one of the things that I'll have to say, like in the beginning of my career, I probably was a little bit forceful about, like, you know, pushing vaccines. And then I had to pull back and say, I don't want anybody to feel bad about, you know, their choice, because it is your choice and their body. And like, my job is to educate them about, you know, this is what I recommend. Like, you know, these are the recommendations, and I'm doing it because we want to protect you, and you have your reasons, you know, for not wanting the vaccine. But like, I don't want that to affect our relationship with me being, you know, your doctor. Like, I still want you to be able to trust all the other things that I say about your health, and not feel like because we don't agree, you know, on this vaccine issue, like you can't talk to me about other things, or like I'm not going to take anything else that you say, you know, seriously. So it's like, you know, I want us to continue, you know, with our relationship, even if we disagree, you know, about this, because I think that, you know, it's very important, you know, for you to get vaccinated. And like in Battleground, like, you know, we like, especially like the Russian population and the Ukrainian population have specific stuff about vaccines. And I think like some of it is just like, you know, has been passed down from generations about like not trusting the government and, you know, medical care that comes from that. And so, you know, they don't want vaccines. And then now vaccines have also become a very like political thing as well. And so that has also made, you know, people who were getting vaccines before and were getting, you know, their children vaccinated, and now they're like, well, I'm not going to do it anymore. And I'm like, okay, you know, okay, if you're not going to do all of them, are you willing to do one of them? Like, you know, so it's like, you know, sometimes trying to like bargain with people and say, okay, you know, what are you willing, you know, to do, you know, you know, when it comes to vaccines, so we can at least get, you know, your kids some of them. And sometimes it's saying, okay, you know, like for kids especially, you can't go to school or daycare, you know, without some of these vaccines. Yes, you know, you can sign paperwork to say that, you know, you have a religious or a philosophical, you know, reason for not getting vaccines, but not in the state of Washington, you can't for measles anymore. Like, it has to be a medical reason, you know, for you to say your child is not going to get the measles vaccine. So unless you're planning on homeschooling, like for you to, you know, for your child to go to daycare, they have to get the measles vaccine, because in 2017-2018 there was a measles outbreak. And so it's like, you know, just having those conversations, you know, with, you know, people about, you know, the importance of it. And I think a lot of it is because, you know, vaccines have done what they're supposed to do. And so they've been very effective. And so people just think, well, you know, all of this stuff is like, you know, It's just like a cold, you know, like they have chicken pox and they'll be fine. And, you know, but it's like people suffered and people died, you know, from a lot of these like illnesses, and vaccines, you know, have prevented, you know, a lot of illnesses and diseases and deaths, and they've done what they're supposed to do. And so we don't know people who've suffered, you know, from these things. And so we forget, you know, how bad things can be. And so we're just like, well, it doesn't matter. You know, we're not going to, you know, we're not going to choose to, we're not vaccinated. And so we are seeing more and more cases of things, you know, coming up. So, yeah, so we, I think, yeah, in our office, like at the Battleground office, we're all very pro-vaccine. And so, like, you know, all the clinicians and like the medical assistants all know that's an expectation when a patient comes in. You know, you talk to them about the vaccines. If they say no, they let us as a clinician know, so that way we talk to the patients as well to say, hey, you know, you're due for this vaccine. This is why, you know, we recommend it for you, because, you know, you have this certain medical condition, or because of your age, or all this stuff. And we go from there.
1: So. Thank you so much. I will put in a pitch for vaccinations for measles, because my grandfather at 9 lost his hearing because of a case of measles when they didn't have vaccinations for it. So I'm with you all the way, 100%.
3: Okay. And just switching gears just a little bit, what should the concerns and wellness criteria be for teenage girls?
2: So I think for teenage girls, especially in the day and age that we are now, I think that mental health, you know, is a huge, you know, a huge concern and a huge thing that, you know, needs to be on the forefront when they go in for their well child, you know, their well visits, and also even like for parents, you know, to be on the lookout for. Because with social media and with a lot of, you know, of teenage girls, you know, a lot of teenage girls, you know, being on social media, you know, and being, you know, aware of different things, like that can have a very big impact on their mental health. Mm-hmm. And so I think like having, you know, conversations, you know, when they come in for their well, you know, mm-hmm. when they come in for their well child, we do have conversations with them, you know, about how they're doing mentally. You know, they're being bullied, they're being picked up, like, you know, what kind of their habits on social media are. But like parents also like being on the lookout to say, hey, you know, is your teenager withdrawing, like, you know, more? I mean, yes, there's some of the, you know, their teenager, they're not going to be want to hang out with their parents, you know, as much, because, you know, they're a teenager, like they want to hang out with their friends more. But it's like, are they also not wanting to hang out with their friends? You know, are they like all of a sudden, like, you know, losing a lot of weight, you know? And now before, maybe they were wearing, you know, t-shirts, but now they're always wearing long sleeved, you know, all the time, because that could be maybe they're cutting. And so they're wearing long sleeves so that nobody sees, you know, where they're cutting. So like, have their grades dropped suddenly where, you know, previously they were straight A students and now it's like, you know, they're making C's and D's, you know, so like trying to figure out, you know, what's going on. So I think it's going to be really a lot of mental health, but I think also like talking about their cycles, because, you know, people are not always open about that. And so it's like, you know, teenagers think, well, that's normal, you know. But I'm like, well, if you're, you know, bleeding and having to change your sheets every night because you, you know, your menstrual cycle is so heavy, that's not normal. Like, you know, that's too much bleeding. So let's talk about, you know, what's going on and like what we can do, you know, to help with that.
1: That's wonderful. Wonderful advice. I know, I wish someone had told me when I was a young girl, there are options. So as far as women and motherhood, a lot of women are postponing having children, you know, for educational reasons, for economic reasons. And I know that there are a lot of concerns. I know the word now, geriatric pregnancy, is rarely used because it makes everybody tweak. But advanced maternal age is considered 35 plus.
2: Correct.
1: Could you talk about what you think the path should be, the choices, the education on that for women who are trying to make this decision? Say, you know, it used to be before 30, mm-hmm. and now, you know, everything's changed.
2: Yeah, so I think that people really should start thinking about that decision, you know, way before they turn 35. So if you're like, well, you know, right now I want to focus on my career and I'm going to hold off, you know, on having kids until later. If you're in a place to financially be able to do it, then I think, like, you know, thinking about egg retrieval and maybe storing your eggs might be a good thing, you know, to start thinking about. It is expensive. Unfortunately, a lot of insurances, like, don't cover it. But, you know, I think that it's something that people, you know, can look, you know, should look into. Because, unfortunately, it's just as you get older, like, the quality of your eggs do diminish over time. And the amount of eggs that you have, you know, diminishes over time, you know, as well. But it's also not impossible, you know, to have kids over the age of 35. Like, lots of women, you know, get pregnant over the age of 35, even without fertility treatment, you know. So I think that people also should not get discouraged, you know, if they're like, well, you know, I'm not in a place financially where I can do egg retrieval and storage because I'm still in school and whatever reason. But it's like, you know, don't be discouraged. Like, keep doing whatever you're doing. And then when you get to that, to the point in your life, you know, when you're ready to have kids, then, you know, try. And if you've tried for a year, well, if you're over 35, usually it's if you've tried for 6 months, that assumes you're in a heterosexual relationship and you've tried for 6 months and you've not been able to have children, then that's when we recommend, like, you know, going to a fertility, you know, clinician and, like, talking about, okay, what the next steps are, because it might be, okay, you need to be on medication to help you release more eggs, you know, when you ovulate, you know, doing a sperm count for your partner, you know, just there's a lot of options.
1: Thank you.
3: The organization WHO wants people to stop drinking alcohol to lower their cancer risk. Do you have any recommendations on this for women?
2: So, I mean, I'm sure, you know, there was a lot of studies done to, for them to come up with that recommendation. But I'm also like, you know, we only have one life. And and I don't know that I will tell people to not drink alcohol ever for the rest of your life. Because, I mean, I personally don't enjoy alcohol, but I think that moderation, you know, is key. And so, like, you know, when we talk about, you know, the amount that women should drink, usually we talk about, you know, like, one drink a day is kind of the recommendation for women, you know, to drink. So I think if, you know, people are sticking to that standards and kind of looking at what else, you know, in your life is putting you at risk for heart disease, then I think that that's really, like, I think it really should be looking at the whole picture. So if it's, you know, you don't smoke, you exercise, you know, regularly, you don't have a family history of early cardiovascular disease, you know, or stroke, you don't have high blood pressure, or if you have high blood pressure, your blood pressure is well controlled. You know, you don't have diabetes or you have well controlled diabetes. So, like, if you don't have any other risk factors, and the only thing is, like, you know, you have a glass of wine with dinner, then I'm not going to say, you know, give up your glass of wine with dinner. Now, if you, you know, smoke a pack of cigarettes a day, you have high blood pressure, you have all these other, like, risk factors, then it's like, okay, we really need to be having a conversation about, like, reducing, you know, your risk factors, you know, for heart disease. And, you know, maybe it is then, okay, you need to give up, like, if the alcohol is the one thing that you're like, okay, I can give up the alcohol, then yes, you know, give up the alcohol. So I won't say, like, a blanket statement, like, everybody should give it out. I think it's more looking at the individual risk factors of the patient.
3: Thank you.
1: Well, you're listening to the Women's Mosaic. 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

0: Welcome back to the Woman's Mosaic. I'm Karen Morrison with Elizabeth Madrigal. And today we are chatting with Dr. O, who practices family medicine in Battleground, Washington.
1: So now it's my turn again. 45% of American women, 20 and up, already have some cardiovascular disease, according to the CDC.
2: Center for Disease Prevention and Control.
1: I was really shocked by this, 20 plus. And, you know, it's a government statistic, which probably means it's undercounting. So I just thought, wow, here, you know, at my age, I'm thinking heart disease, but I wasn't thinking that at 20.
2: I haven't read the article, but I think I'll like to see, like, what exactly do they count as cardiovascular disease? But because they could also be talking about, you know, some just a little bit of plaque, you know, on the blood vessel, which is very common, you know, to see in people. And I think nowadays we're seeing that more in people because, you know, lifestyles are very different from where they were, you know, in the past where we're not as active. You know, the foods that we're eating are very different from what they were. And so I think that's probably why we are seeing, you know, an increase in cardiovascular disease. And I think some of the things that people can do, you know, to help with decrease that is, you know, eating less processed foods, which can be difficult because you come home from work, you know, you just want to have dinner, and processed foods are the fastest things, you know, to be able to eat as opposed to, like, you know, getting your vegetables, cutting them out, and like doing all of those things that's going to take you 30 minutes to an hour before you have dinner ready. And so, you know, convenience makes things, I mean, it's convenient, but it's not always the healthiest, you know, thing to eat. And I think also like making space for exercise, because it can be hard sometimes to fit that into the schedule, also depending on, you know, what kind of job or what your socioeconomic status is. Because if you're having to work 2 to 3 jobs to make ends meet, then there's no way you're going to be able to fit exercise, you know, into your routine because you're worried about how am I going to pay rent? How am I going to pay all my bills and all of those things? And, oh, going to the gym or, you know, going for a 30-minute walk, like, that's not a priority, you know, at that time. But also, you know, just the stress of life can increase cardiovascular disease as well. Yeah,
1: it's a tough one, isn't it?
2: It really is.
1: And, you know, I guess one of the things I always wonder about is women. We always make sure everybody else is okay. Mm-hmm. You know, like we get our kids to the dentist. We get our, you know, daughters to get their pap smears or their, you know, mammograms. But when it comes to ourselves, I mean, I think the most vivid example for me was Elizabeth Edwards, the presidential candidate's wife who died of breast cancer because she had 2 little children as a second family and didn't get her mammogram. I still wonder, you know, what we can do to encourage women. You hear this, women out there, we need you to take care of yourselves. You got a role model for your daughters, and you got a role model for your sons too. And I have to do it. That's why I'm just saying this out loud for myself.
2: Yeah, I think that is, like, you know, a very important thing for people, because it's, if you're not taking care of yourself, you can't really take care of other people, because then you get to a place where you have nothing else to give because you have not replenished things for yourself. And so, you know, I think that's what, you know, I try to encourage people when they come to see me, you know, and try to frame it that way, is that, you know, you need gas to be able to, like, give to people. And so, you know, and I give it to as homework, and I'm like, okay, the next time we meet, you're gonna have to tell me the things that you did for yourself, like, you know, and you have to spend time, you know, an hour a week is all I'm asking. And you, like, you can't do it at home because your children are there, they're gonna come and knock on your bedroom door. So, you know, go to a park, like, go to Target, go to wherever you are, like, turn off your phone, you know, they have

0: have another parent in their life or another adult that if something happens in that hour that they can reach out to. But like, it needs to be time for you to do whatever you want. Like, even if it's just laying and staring at the ceiling, like, I don't care, but it's whatever you want to do that is not taking care of anybody else, but it's just it's taking care of you, because it's very important to have that time for yourself to be able to replenish, you know, to be able to give out. Because yes, you know, a lot of women are like, they put themselves last, you know, and it's like, and they feel like taking care of themselves is being selfish because, oh, you know, I need to do this for my kid and I need to do that, you know, for my partner, you know, or my parents or like whoever. And I'm like, it's great that you're taking care of all of those people like in your life. And, you know, and that's part of why they love you. But it's also wearing you thin because you're not taking time for yourself, and it's, you know, causing your blood pressure to be high. Like, you know, it's causing some of these other health issues, and it's causing you to be anxious all the time because you're so worried about all these other people and not taking time for yourself. So I think that, you know, people need to change their mindset a little bit. And I think like part of it is also, you know, the way that we've been brought up, you know, that expectation of, you know, as a woman, like, it's your responsibility to take care of people. And I think that, you know, we also have to be changing that mindset of yes, you know, as a human, you should, you know, care for other people in your life, but not at the cost of yourself.
1: That's the end of part one of our conversation with today's guest, Dr. Damilola Olupona. We'd like to thank her for providing us with so much valuable insight. And there's plenty more in part two of our conversation, which will air next month. We'll be right back after this message.
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0: 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This show is going to take you on an unforgettable adventure through the silver screen. I'm your guide, Austin Reed. Join me as we delve deep into the realms of Hollywood's finest creations and hidden gems along the way. Movies have the power to transport us to incredible worlds, evoke a wide range of emotions, and ignite our imaginations like nothing else. They capture our hearts, challenge our minds, and provide us with a much-needed escape from the ordinary. Flick Fix is here to celebrate the magic of cinema, to honor the art of storytelling, and to light up a passionate flame within each and every one of you. So grab your popcorn, dim the lights, and get ready to immerse yourself in a world of lights, camera, and action. Hello, everyone, and welcome to the first episode of Flick Fix. I'm your host, Austin Reed, and I cannot express how thrilled I am to be your guide on this cinematic journey. In this show, we'll explore a mix of both classic and contemporary films, delving into what makes them shine and where they may fall short. But it's not just blockbusters that capture my attention. I'm equally drawn to uncovering hidden gems that often go unnoticed. But I must emphasize something very, very important. This is just my opinion. If you disagree, that's fine. Perfect. Feel free to disagree. After all, diversity in perspectives is what makes discussing films so engaging. I just love it. And to put your mind at ease, rest assured, most of my reviews are going to be spoiler-free, except some premises and select scenes. But I'm pretty committed to preserving the magic of storytelling, because I want people to be surprised. Now, there's something I really need to address. So the concept of this show has been brewing in my mind for quite a few months, and finally, we've reached the long-awaited premiere. However, I need to acknowledge that the movie industry is obviously experiencing some turbulent times. Both the Writers Guild of America and the Screen Actors Guild have initiated a joint strike, demanding fair wages for their hard work. And personally, absolutely, I stand in solidarity with these writers and actors, advocating their right to just fair compensation. Just pay your workers and, you know, keep their passions going. Oh well. You know, it's essential to clarify that this issue doesn't solely affect those wealthy A-listers. Countless actors, including background players and supporting cast members, are struggling to make ends meet. The movie-making process involves a vast array of dedicated professionals, like writers and editors, composers, makeup artists, set designers, so much. The list can go on and on. As challenging as it is, the strike is a necessary measure to ensure that these individuals can continue contributing their artistry and providing us with the entertainment that helps us escape stresses of everyday life. With that all said, here are the movies that I will be talking about in this specific episode. These are all films that I've recently seen and have been really wanting to talk about. First, we'll get technological with the film Blackberry. Then I'm going to talk about one of the new DC superhero films, The Flash. Then I'm going to talk about Wes Anderson's latest creation, Asteroid City. And finally, a lesser-known gem that's just been, I don't know, it's been in my brain for a while, and it's worth talking about. And it's called Past Lives. So all that is coming up. The first movie that I will be talking about is Blackberry. Here we go. The story of the meteoric rise and catastrophic demise of the world's first smartphone. Check this out.
1: Yeah, what can I do for you?
2: Okay, picture a cell phone and an email machine all in one thing. There is a free wireless internet signal all across North America, and nobody has figured out how to use it. It's like the Force. Sorry, have you seen Star Wars?
1: No.
2: That guy is sketchy. I don't think he's sketchy. The guy's a shark.
1: I know how to market it, and I know who we can sell it to. But I want 50% of the company, and I've got to be CEO.
2: I don't know who you think you are, but
1: deal.
2: Are you joking?
1: We're in a race to get this thing to market, and we are a year behind. I need a prototype.
3: I'll do it perfectly, or I don't do it.
1: Mike, are you familiar with the saying, perfect is the enemy of good?
3: Well, good enough is the enemy of humanity.
2: What do you call it?
1: It's called a Blackberry.
2: Try typing with your thumbs. If we put more phones on these networks, they're going to crash.
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7: What's happening, man?
5: You said they were the best engineers in the world.
8: I said they're the best engineers in Canada.
9: They're paying me $10 million.
10: Yeah, me too.
0: So, in recent times, as in 2023, there's been a surge in movies centered around the world of business. These films delve into office meetings, breakthrough ideas, and the dynamics of corporate life. We've had the pleasure of watching Air, a humorous and lighthearted take on Nike, and there is a movie about Flamin' Hot Cheetos. However, for now, my focus is lying on the BlackBerry device. Having previously enjoyed Air, I must admit, BlackBerry managed to captivate me even more. It delves into the cutthroat nature of the tech industry, a world that is in a constant state of change. One of the standout features of this film is its ability to guide viewers through the rise and eventual fall of BlackBerry. Like, you see the success and then just the utter failures. That's not a spoiler. There's no BlackBerries on the market. Trust me. However, what still struck me was how I was still invested in all of this. Like, I felt the story. I knew what was going to happen, but I was still there. We're transported back to the mid-90s, a time when a group of tech-savvy individuals gather in a cramped office, playing Wolfenstein in a LAN party, but having these cutting-edge ideas. And then the movie progresses into the 2000s, where history unfolds, they have the most important device, and then, oh no! Oh man, like, I felt every moment of this movie, and I just loved it. And it's at that moment right there where I can just feel in my gut the company's bleak state, and just their scramble, but I knew there was no hope for recovery. Ooh. Let me shine a spotlight on some actors here. Jay Baruchel delivers a great performance as Mike. Really liked it. Someone that has just this vision but is afraid to, like, lose control. Always love that stuff. And Glenn Howerton from It's Always Sunny is also there and does great performing too. Great chemistry between them. And, of course, there's a lot of other great actors that are just kind of aiding into all of just this corporate environment. And, yeah, I spotted a famous YouTuber in there too. Now, I gotta get to some things that bugged me about the movie. First off, the camera work. The whole zooming in thing just reminded me of The Office style of filming, and I do understand what they were going for, but I never really quite got used to it, and maybe it's because I was watching it on a huge screen. It just kind of made me dizzy. It gave me a little bit of a headache. So there's that, and the pacing I thought was just too brisk, and it was pretty much zooming through the years without giving us a chance to really savor that vibe. There was a few years that this movie portrayed that I think that more time could have been spent on, but that's about it. So, in a nutshell, BlackBerry is one heck of an entertaining movie that just shines in its own league. If you're into those corporate comedy dramas, you're gonna dig this one big time. Plus, if you're a sucker for 90s and early 2000s nostalgia, like me, you're in for a treat. There's some pretty neat little details in this movie that I really enjoyed. For example, yeah, remember not being able to go on the internet when someone's on the phone? Stuff like that. So yeah, really fun movie and definitely one of the best business movies there was this year. We'll see. I think there's a Beanie Baby movie coming out as well. It just doesn't stop, does it? All right, let's move on. Let's talk about the newest DC superhero film, The Flash. Here's the premise. Barry Allen uses his super speed to change the past, but his attempt to save his family creates a world without superheroes, forcing him to race for his life in order to save the future. Check it out.
11: Tell me something. You can go anywhere. Another timeline. Another universe. So why do you want to stay and fight to save this one? Because this is the world where my mom lives. I'm not going to lose her again.
12: Time has a pattern
4: that it can't help reliving. Different people, different worlds, drawn to each other like magnets.
9: It's my face. So my face.
10: If you were to go into the past, you have no idea what the consequences can be.
4: Bruce, I could fix things.
10: You could also destroy everything.
9: This can't be happening. I completely broke the universe.
12: Zod, we've been waiting for you.
9: I created a world with no metahumans. And now there's no one to defend us. Oh. You are?
12: Yeah. I'm Batman.
4: It's not Clark.
13: My name is Kara.
14: I'm Barry.
15: We're Barry.
0: To say this movie had a rocky road is, yeah, that's an understatement. This thing has been tinkered around since the 80s. There's been delays, reshoots, and some controversies that I can best describe as just ick. It's like the movie was jinxed and, you know, hope was just fading fast. And honestly, when I caught a glimpse of the trailer, my excitement levels weren't sky high. I'm actually not a huge superhero person very much. And you know what? I still watch them. And I did want to say I'm surprised. I had a blast with this. This movie is absolutely hilarious, but it also knows how to switch gears and hit you with some really intense and emotional moments. I also need to give a shout out to the score. It's got the classic superhero movie vibe from the 80s and 90s, and it just made me feel like a kid again. It just had that feeling of just adventure. All right, I gotta dish out some love to the cast. Ezra Miller just nailed it. They did such a magnificent job when they're talking to themselves in the alternate timeline. Like, you can tell that they have different haircuts, so obviously you can tell them apart, but there's so much more than that. You can feel the difference in how they move, talk, and interact with the world. The chemistry Ezra has with themselves is just off the charts, and you actually believe it, which is so hard to do, so well done. And it's too bad there's this icky controversy that's behind them, because I can really use more performances like that. I mean, because of all that, there's lines in this movie that just do not age well at all. It just doesn't work sometimes. Now let's talk about Michael Keaton. The dude's an absolute legend, and I just loved seeing him back in action. He plays a significant role too, not a cameo, which I am so glad. He just owns the role, and you can tell he's fully invested. He's not bored or annoyed. He is back. What else can I say? And I'm glad. And kind of speaking of cameos, there's a lot in here, so keep your eyes peeled. There are some pretty nice surprises. And last but not least, Sasha Kale is amazing as Superwoman. I kind of wish they kept her secret in the trailer, but great cast altogether. Now, I do have some fair share of criticism with this film. First off, the reshoots are pretty obvious. There's a lot of plot that feels really undercooked, and like there was a lot of things that were happening that just didn't get returned to, stuff like that. I mean, not a deal breaker, but I feel like it really downplayed the big threat that was happening in the movie, and it just didn't hit as hard as I hoped it would be. Like, I didn't feel like the danger really had consequences. I don't know, it was just not used as well as it should be. However, when it comes to criticism of The Flash, there's a huge elephant in the room that people talk about: the CG. And it's been getting a lot of flack left and right, but I've seen it. Is it really that awful? Well, here's the thing. When the CG isn't in your face, it's decent. But there are moments when it's just plain bad. I'm talking PlayStation 1 graphics with a touch of the uncanny valley, and it sucks because there's a lot of delightful Easter eggs that got overshadowed by just those crummy visuals that, I don't know, you don't have time to appreciate them. And it's a shame, because there was a lot of work that was put into this film. All in all, The Flash is really entertaining despite its flaws. Yeah, there's some rough edges, but I found plenty of polish. So, yeah, if that's interesting to you, check it out. All right, let's go take a break. When we come back, I'm going to talk about Wes Anderson's latest film, Asteroid City, followed by a wonderful A24 film called Past Lives. 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
0: 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And I'm going to move on to a delightful sci-fi comedy drama. That's a lot of genres. From the works of Wes Anderson, it's Asteroid City. The premise is as follows. Following a writer on his world-famous fictional play about a grieving father who travels with his tech-obsessed family to small, rural Asteroid City to compete in a junior stargazing event, only to have his worldview disrupted forever. Check it out.
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21: 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Each year we celebrate Asteroid Day, commemorating September 23rd, 3007 BC, when the Arid Plains meteorite made Earth impact.
22: Holy Toledo, that's Mitch Campbell.
23: You're very good in the one about the tramp in the brothel gets amnesia and becomes a pediatrician. You were very awesome.
22: Actually, maybe my favorite character ever.
23: I don't know why nobody else liked it.
22: Oh.
24: What do those pulses indicate?
23: What?
25: Oh, the beeps and blips? We don't know.
26: Some of our information about outer space may no longer be completely accurate. Anyway, there's still only 9 planets in the solar system as far as we know, Billy?
27: Except now there's an alien.
18: I don't like the way that guy looked at us. The alien.
24: How did he look?
18: Like we're doomed.
26: Maybe we are.
21: I've just informed the president.
23: How long can they keep us in Asteroid City, legally?
28: The world will never be the same.
26: That's an alien doing jumpy jacks. That's an alien in a top hat.
28: What's out there? The meaning of life. Maybe there is one.
24: They're strange, aren't they? They're children. Compared to normal people.
19: Yes, that's correct.
26: It's true. I do a nude scene. You want to see it?
18: Huh? Did I say yes?
26: You didn't say anything.
18: I meant yes. My mouth didn't speak.
0: The color palette of teal, mustard yellow, and that light shade of pink. Mix that with the ambiguous flavors of the mid-20th century, and voila, it's a Wes Anderson film. I absolutely adore his movies. Moonrise Kingdom, The Fantastic Mr. Fox, Isle of Dogs, The Grand Budapest Hotel, the list goes on. Granted, not all of his films have been absolute hits for me. Take The French Dispatch, for example. While it wasn't a bad movie, I felt like it was overloaded with Andersonness, almost like a parody. Thankfully, Asteroid City strikes a better balance. So, this film offers intriguing layers. It presents two worlds, the actual story of the play, also named Asteroid City, and the behind-the-scenes of the play, mostly focused on the first staging. This added layer allows us to experience the events from distinct perspectives. On one hand, we see the characters in the play mingling in the desert town, forming connections and relationships. On the other hand, we witness scenes with the playwright, director, and actors of the production. It's a really clever way to depict two different realms. Sometimes the play world breaks the fourth wall into the behind the scenes and vice versa. The juxtaposition is just fascinating. Thankfully, it's easy to distinguish the layers. The play is shown in full color, while the behind-the-scenes footage is in black and white. It took me a little while to figure that out, but now you know too. As always, the cinematography in Anderson's films are always stunning. This one's set in the middle of the desert. Asteroid City showcases the sharp turquoise skies and the reddish-brown dirt, creating a beautiful clash. Each frame feels like a vibrant, old-fashioned postcard you'd find at a gift store. There's always something incredible to feast your eyes upon. Even when the movie transitions to black and white, it still employs breathtaking camera work.

0: because I'm really familiar with Wes Anderson's style and I know what to expect. So I don't know. I don't think this is a movie that I would recommend to people who are not familiar with Anderson's work. Might be a little bit too quirky. And this movie's not super plot-driven. It's very environmental-based. It's like submerging yourself in this new environment and just learning about everyone and just, I don't know, seeing everything. I don't know. I feel newer viewers might find the film too peculiar or self-indulgent, but for me, feels like coming home again. The only critique I actually have about this movie is that the behind-the-scenes action could have been further developed compared to the actual play of Asteroid City. It's not overly barren, but it just left me wishing for a little bit more. Nonetheless, this film is a treat for all you Wes Anderson's fans out there who may have felt let down before. It may not make my top three favorites, but it comes close. And I'll leave it at that. So yeah, check out Wes Anderson's Asteroid City. Alright, it's the final movie that I'm going to be talking about. Oh, I cannot wait to share this one with y'all. Alright, Past Lives. Beautiful drama. Here's the premise. Nora Moon and Hi-Sung, two deeply connected childhood friends, are wrested apart after Nora's family emigrates from South Korea. 20 years later, they are reunited for one fateful week as they confront notions of love and destiny. Check it out.
1: There's a word in Korean, inyeon. It means providence or fate.
2: Do you believe in that?
1: That's just something Koreans say to seduce someone.
3: What a good story this is. Childhood sweethearts who reconnect 20 years later and realize they were meant for each other. In the story, I would be the evil white American husband standing in the way of destiny.
4: Shut up.
5: He was just this kid in my head for such a long time. I think I just missed him.
3: Did he miss you?
4: Hae-sung!
6: Wow, 너다.
7: Wow. Not really sure how to feel about it, son, and the way you move.
8: 그냥 너랑 얘기하는 거?
3: The guy flew 13 hours to be here. I'm not going to tell you that you can't see him or something.
8: 만약에 네가 한국을 떠나지 않았다면 내가 널 찾았을까? 우리가 사귀었을까? 헤어졌을까? 부부가 됐을까?
9: If two strangers walk by each other in the street and their clothes accidentally brush, that means there have been 8,000 layers of inyeon.

Okay, I don't think Past Lives plays by the rules. It's labeled as a drama, but it's not a typical drama, with all the yelling and tears and whatnot. No, this movie takes a different route. There's no crazy conflict, no over-the-top arguments, and no juicy scandals. But here's the thing. It doesn't need any of that. Instead, it serves up a beautifully introspective look of fate and how the choices we make shape our lives. Past Lives will get your brain gears turning. Trust me, it's chock full of discussions that'll have you pondering all those what-ifs in life. You know, the paths we take, the people we fall for, the choices that we make that ripple through the lives of those around us. Sprinkling in some gorgeous nods to Korean culture and the concept of past lives, it's like a mind-bending journey into the deepest corners of your thoughts. Now let's talk direction, because Celine Song killed it. She crafted a visually stunning film that never wavers from its serene vibe. Seriously, there were so many cliche routes this film could have taken, but no. Song keeps it cool, calm, and collected. And because of it, it allows us to fully immerse ourselves in

0: the heartwarming reconnection of our protagonists. And the acting is just phenomenal. Greta Lee and Tio Yu delivered knockout performances. Fun fact, these two were intentionally kept apart for long stretches to make their reunion scenes just hit harder. But what I loved about the acting the most is just how real it feels. You know, we often associate great performances with yelling, crying, and really intense emotions. But in past lives, it's the authenticity that shines. Every actor in this movie just nails the art of portraying regular people going through an extraordinary and specific reconnection. It's the kind of natural acting that's tough to pull off, but they just make it look effortless. Now, here's the thing, if you're listening to this and you're like, that's not my cup of tea, it's not going to be. If you're craving a story with tons of twists and turns, you might want to look elsewhere. Even for a drama, it's not bursting with nonstop, you know, storytelling. But if you're up for a flick that will leave you pondering your own past, contemplating life's big questions, and diving into all those special philosophical hypotheticals, then buckle up. It's gonna impress you. Also, I want to mention that this is Celine Song's first movie, her directorial debut. Keep an eye out for this filmmaker. She is crushing it. So there you go. Highly recommend that one. If that sounds like something that you would be interested in, go check it out. Past Lives. So good. And that is about it for me. Thank you so much for listening. It's been a pleasure. Also, don't forget to visit kxrw.fm to check out our amazing community and wonderful shows. 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
2: This week, we're featuring the Ne Plus Ultra Jazz Orchestra. They're a historically accurate dance band that performs hot jazz and sweet dance music of the 1920s and 30s. They perform over 50 concerts a year in and around Clark County, but one of their primary activities is their monthly Friday night dance at the Providence Academy Ballroom. This is where to go to get out of your seat and onto your feet and dance to music that is truly impossible to ignore. If you want to make a night of it, here's what you do. First, go down to 1400 Main Street and visit Center Stage Clothier. They're Vancouver's premier costume rental service, and they have a ton of fun outfits. They even have a collection of 1920s looks on their website. Then, when it's time to go out, stick with the historic preservation vibe and go visit the wine bar in the Grant's House on Officers Row. Did you know that there was an excellent wine bar in the Grant House? It's true. They're called Willful Wines, and they're at 1101 Officers Row, and they're fantastic. Then, you're going to head on over to the Providence Academy Ballroom. The Academy is part of the Historic Trust. There are buildings at 400 Evergreen, just across from the main library, and that is where you'll find Ne Plus Ultra. Now, if you just want to listen to the music, it's no problem. The people watching is almost as fun as dancing yourself. Now, if you want to know more about Ne Plus Ultra, perhaps you're interested in pressing your dance mate with some facts and tidbits, then listen to the rest of this episode as I interview Samuel Hawkins, the conductor of the orchestra, who is also the executive director of the Historic Music Preservation Project. Samuel invited me into his home, which he's turned into a veritable museum of the 1920s and 30s. And there he plays up close and personal some of the instruments that are featured in the band. He tells us the story behind those instruments and the music that we're going to hear. It's fascinating and fun. Come along. Welcome to I'm Into This Place, your deep dive into the local arts, culture, and heritage of Clark County. From fabulous new restaurants to quirky art installations to the historical sites you never even knew to look for, we're inviting you along. Whether you're a Clark County connoisseur or just starting to get to know her, get ready to fall head over heels for this place we call home. I'm your host, Adriana Bear, and I'm into this place. Let's go. Today, we're at the Historic Music Preservation Project in downtown Vancouver, and we're here with Executive Director Samuel Hawkins, who's also the founder and orchestra leader of the Ne Plus Ultra Jazz Orchestra. Hi, Samuel.
3: Hello.
2: If you are at all interested in American popular music from the 19th and 20th centuries, then Samuel is your guy. He's one of the go-to experts for this important slice of historical music, and he brings our region over 50 concerts a year of historically accurate hot jazz and sweet dance music with Ne Plus Ultra. I'm looking at some of the awesome historic instruments that make up that iconic big band sound you heard in the intro. So let's jump right in. Samuel, take it away. Tell me, what am I looking at here?
3: Well, directly in front of you is a Leedy drum kit from around 1926. Prior to the 1930s, drum kits were not something you purchased in whole. You actually purchased them piece by piece. And this is what you'd call a contraption kit, which is shortened for trap kit.
2: Oh, cool.
3: A lot of the sounds that are iconic in 1920s hot jazz music are highly influenced by the addition of Asian instruments, which you can see in this kit here. So some of the really cool sounds that we get are from these red bulbs that you see on top of the drum kit there. Those are called moyu, which are supposed to look like carved wooden fish. So these are the moyu, or the temple blocks. And we've also got a big China cymbal, which has a flared rim. And traditionally, these are played like crash cymbals. By themselves, they have what they call a really trashy sound to them. So sound, oh. But if you use soft mallets on them, you can also get a nice kind of rumble sound on it. And then this smaller 10-inch diameter cymbal here is a choke cymbal. And this is really an iconic sound that you get in the rhythm section. Really prior to hi-hats, this was going to be your upbeat instrument. So you get this really nice kind of sharp sound on there. And then, of course, cowbells. And then we've got this really great taiko-style Japanese drum. Just this wonderful big booming sound.
2: What I think is so interesting about this is that this is an actual set of instruments that are from the time of the music that you are making in your orchestra. And you also have this historical lens because you're also a scholar of this time. So what difference does it make for you, both as a musician and also sort of for the audience, to have the actual historical instruments that we would have heard then? How does it change the music?
3: One of the most important things about using period instruments for me is that these instruments maintain their integrity and their life through usage. Mm. That if this kit were sitting in a museum somewhere, it's not going to have the attention daily or monthly through the regular use that it has that makes sure that it is in playable condition. Mm. When we received this kit, which we found at a drum shop in Texas, we did a GoFundMe and had it shipped out here. It was in pretty terrible shape, and I took a couple weeks figuring out the best way for restoration on it, and I did that work myself. It needs a little bit of care now, just through our regular usage, but it's surviving better than I think it would if it was just sitting in somebody's closet or under somebody's bed. And it's the same with the saxophones, too, or any of these woodwind instruments, that they really need breath breathed through them regularly to keep them active and alive. Otherwise, the pads crack, the oil hardens, and the instruments just become unusable relics that take a lot of work to restore them. And as far as the importance of using period instruments as opposed to modern instruments, it depends on the piece. So, for example, being able to use a really well-kept taiko drum, the big floor tom here, that is still in very playable condition, I prefer to use that over a modern instrument.
4: So the integrity of what we get to hear as the audience is much higher when we're using these historically accurate instruments, because we're hearing the music as the composer envisioned it and not as sort of a modern interpretation, right?
3: Correct. And I think that that's really important to be able to hear this music live, because the only reference that a lot of people have for this music is listening to it through recordings that were made in the period,
4: right,
3: on very early recording equipment that was definitely low fidelity.
4: Mm-hmm.
3: I mean, if you think of the music that you hear in the old Fleischer cartoons, Betty Boop cartoons and things, that's the kind of music we play. But when you're just hearing it, you know, that was one microphone in the center of the room kind of situation in a lot of those early recordings, and it has just this very tinny, condensed sound. And when you hear this music performed live, it's just a completely different experience.
4: So when you play from an original score versus a reproduction or a more, you know, contemporary version of that, what is the difference on paper?
3: So I actually have a score behind you on the table there. The stock arrangements between 1922 and 1935, for the most part, are 11 pieces for primary orchestra. So you have one violin, two alto saxes, one tenor sax, two trumpets, one trombone, piano, a double bass or tuba, banjo or guitar, and drums. But compared to like a modern big band arrangement is 17 pieces.
4: So this is such a huge undertaking to understand all of this music history and to collect and to really live and breathe this era. What got you into it?
3: Well, I started as a classical flute player, and when I was in college, I started taking voice lessons as well. My vocal teacher wanted to also introduce me to some of the singing styles of singers from this era. And so we started having fun with 1920s popular music. I started singing that. And then in 2008, I started playing ukulele and attending a gypsy jazz jam session, listening a lot to the music of Django Reinhardt and being introduced to a lot of the vintage jazz musicians in Portland. And then, of course, the music of Vince Giordano and the Nighthawks. But the institution of the Historic Music Preservation Project is actually really based on one event, and that was becoming the stewards of the Herman Kennan Dance Band collection, this library of sheet music that was forgotten about for 50 years in the attic of the American Federation of Musicians Union Hall, Local 99 in East Portland. The attic had about 7,000 titles from the era that nobody had performed for 50 years and had been forgotten about, and was given to me on permanent loan with the caveat that I would create a catalog of everything that was in the collection. And so then also we become a receptacle for other historic collections of music as well.
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4: Speaking of all this amazing historic music, I am ready to hear some more of your awesome organization play. So this is the Ne Plus Ultra Jazz Orchestra performing George Gershwin's Stairway to Paradise.

0: I'm also looking at a lot of other instruments.
1: Yeah.
0: Including this enormous bass saxophone. Will you play a little bit of it for us?
1: Sure.
0: So Samuel shared with me that this bass saxophone was purchased in part through a grant from the Culture, Arts, and Heritage Commission through the city of Vancouver. So thank you so much to those folks, because now we have this instrument that is about the size of my 8-year-old, which Samuel's now lifting onto his body to play for us.
1: It weighs about 30 pounds.
0: Weighs about 30 pounds. Oh, I love it.
1: So these instruments were manufactured primarily by Kahn, was one of the big musical instrument companies in the 1920s and 1930s. They doubled in place of tuba or double bass. Mm. So there were some bands that used these, like the Wolverines used bass saxophone instead of tuba for many of their recordings. And then Gershwin actually had orchestration where he had double bass, tuba, and bass saxophone all in the orchestra at the same time.
0: Wow.
1: So it's really great because it gives a really unique sound that's, again, very iconic from the period. And it's just got this really deep, resonant bass.
0: Mm-hmm.
1: It sounds almost like a foghorn. Yeah, so we use this with our 7-piece ensemble, which is our distilled group, which plays primarily from transcriptions of music by Louis Armstrong, Jelly Roll Morton, King Oliver, and Benny Moten. So some of the really iconic black pioneers of jazz of the early 20s that were champions of this music. And that's the sort of music that we're hoping to take into schools for education and outreach.
0: Yeah, tell me about that program that you're building for schools. What's the dream? What's the vision?
1: Knowing that a performance really in front of the students in assemblage can only last about 40 to 45 minutes, it just seemed like a shoe-in for what we do to be able to bring this music to children, expose them to live performance and early jazz, which is something that I don't think a lot of young people get exposure to, especially at that age, while also imparting the importance of the cultures that this music was from in the black communities of New Orleans, St. Louis, Harlem, and Chicago in the late teens and early 20s and into the 30s.
0: And it also is so fun. I mean, this music just makes you want to move your body. It makes you want to get up and dance, obviously. I mean, this is just the most fun kind of musical experience they could have.
1: Something else we'd like to do is, you know, also be able to bring in instruments and kind of have a musical petting zoo where the students can handle these instruments and see what the weight of them is and what it feels like to hold these and just have that tangible experience as well.
0: That's cool that you've got a way in for the kids too, because you do all these monthly events that are, you know, a little bit more heightened. Is that right?
1: The monthly dances we do are just completely based in the idea of giving an audience the most refined, elegant, sophisticated, beautiful evening. Sometimes there are moments where blue jokes find their way in, but for the most part, those events are pretty tame. They're definitely family friendly. The music is a nice balance of hot jazz of the 20s and sweet dance music of the 1930s. And then when we do the burlesque shows, it's almost exclusively more hot jazz and more grit. It's a little salty, I guess you might say.
0: So that's great. So we can find you in an educational setting, teaching kids about these instruments and just getting them familiar with the history of where this music comes from and where American popular music has its roots, which is so important for us to understand the lineage and what we've been gifted. And then we can find you in a really sort of more traditional setting where we can come and have that, you know, high-end go out dancing tonight kind of experience. And then we can also find you in a burlesque space where this music is completely appropriate and also historically accurate. And it's a slightly different lens through which we're viewing it.
1: Yeah, there are plenty of opportunities to see us throughout the year. Of course, we have our monthly dances, which are almost exclusively on the first Friday of the month at Providence Academy Ballroom, which is directly across the street from the big library in downtown Vancouver. So definitely check our calendar online at historicmusic.org. But then we also have some other really fun events that we do throughout the year.
0: So I know that I already have a date to the next one of your performances. I'm really excited. I've got a cool 1920s dress that I am excited to put on and dance around and listen to this awesome music. So listeners, I hope you'll join me. And Samuel, as you know, we always ask everybody at the end of all of our episodes to give us one place that they are really into right now. But I'm actually going to throw you a little bit of a challenge and ask you for three. And while you're thinking about the three places or people or organizations that you're really into, for you, listener, I will say that if you want to see more pictures of what we talked about today, including the trap kit, the saxophone, and some other special goodies, you can go to our website. There's a link to that in the show notes and click on podcast. It will take you right there. You can see all that stuff. And while you're on our website, please sign up for our newsletter because that is where we share more interesting content. We also give you updates about events that are happening and sometimes special discounts to those kinds of things. So make sure to sign up for our newsletter. And if you are liking today's episode, please share it with a friend. You can do that right now. Just click the share button and text it on over. And that means that more people will find out about the interesting art and culture and heritage in our community. Okay, Samuel, have you got your three?
1: Well, one of the coolest cultural organizations right off the top of my head that I think is something that is a gem for Vancouver to have is the Vancouver Ballet Folklorico, which
0: yes.
1: is headed by Anna Cruz. Another institution that is really cool is the Arts Centered. If you're familiar with Christine Richardson, she was previously the chair of the Culture, Arts, and Heritage Commission. She has been a really wonderful promoter of all arts organizations in Vancouver and is currently spearheading the usage of the old library space on Mill Plain that's going to become the Vancouver Arts Hub. And so until the city has the opportunity of developing that space into a full-time arts center, Christine has been given the bandwidth to make that space available to different arts organizations and make use of the space as opposed to it just sitting empty until then. A wonderful partner for the Naples Ultra Jazz Orchestra and the Historic Music Preservation Project is the Historic Trust. The Historic Trust is really responsible for the maintenance of all of those buildings that surround Officers Row, and they just do a really wonderful job in promoting the history and culture of Vancouver and making sure that those spaces are still living spaces for the community.
0: Thank you so much. And thank you for letting us into your space to see these amazing instruments, to hear a little bit of the sound of them, and to learn about what you guys are doing. We really appreciate it.
1: Sure thing.
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3: 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The radio production of this show featured music by Laura Hickley. We're going to take a quick break to hear from our sponsors and then end the show with Laura Hickley's song, Strawberries.
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2: 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My name is Jeff and I'm your host. I'm here every Thursday afternoon from 4 until 5 p.m. The description of my show states this show is about the connection of music and memory, and also about hearing music with which you are not familiar and making new memories. As the person who presents this show, I find that I often use a theme, no matter how esoteric it is, to link all of the songs together. Often that theme is something like a collection of cover songs or all instrumentals or songs that feature a particular instrument. This week I would like to focus on a type of vocal style. Sprechgesang is the German word for spoken singing or speech song, a style in which the vocalist recites or speaks the lyrics to a song rather than singing the lyrics, a style that is akin to spoken word and has a poetic impact on the listener. This week I'd like to start out with something by Lou Reed from the album New York. This is Last Great American Whale by Lou Reed here on KXRW.
3: They say he didn't have an enemy. His was a greatness to behold. He was the last surviving progeny, the last one on this side of the world. He measured a half mile from tip to tail, silver and black, with powerful fins. They say he could split a mountain in two. That's how he got the Grand Canyon. Last great American whale. Last great American whale. Last great American whale. Last great American whale. Some say they saw him at the Great Lakes. Some say they saw him off of Florida. My mother said she saw him in Chinatown. But you can't always trust your mother. Off the Carolinas, the sun shines brightly in the day. The lighthouse glows ghostly there at night. The chief of a local tribe had killed a racist mayor's son. He'd been on death row since 1958. The mayor's kid was a rowdy pig. Spit on Indians and lots worse. The old chief buried a hatchet in his head. Life compared to death for him seemed worse. The tribal brothers gathered in the lighthouse to sing and tried to conjure up a storm or rain. The harbor parted, the great whale sprang full up and caused a huge tidal wave. The wave crushed the jail and freed the chief. The tribe let out a roar. Whites were drowned, the browns and reds set free, but sadly one thing more. Some local yokel member of the NRA kept a bazooka in his living room, and thinking he had the chief in his sights, blew the whale's brains out with a lead harpoon. Last great American whale. Last great American whale. Last great American whale. Last great American whale. Well, Americans don't care for much of anything. Land and water the least. And animal life is low on the totem pole. The human life not worth more than infected yeast. Americans don't care too much for beauty. They'll fish a river, dump battery acid in a stream. They'll watch dead rats wash up on the beach. Complain if they can't swim. They say things are done for the majority. Don't believe half of what you see, none of what you hear. It's like what my painter friend Donald said to me. Stick a fork in their ass and turn them over, they're done.

man stacks, hanging from the traffic lights and specially made racks. They'd hang you for incontinence and fiddle in your tax. Failure to hang yourself justified the axe. A deedly dee, deedly dumb, looks like they brought back hanging.

0: Wrapping up that set of music here on KXRW with John Cooper Clark, and we heard the song Suspended Sentence. Ahead of that, we had Gil Scott Heron doing The Revolution Will Not Be Televised, and I started that out with Last Great American Whale by Lou Reed from his album New York. My name is Jeff, and I'm the host of this program, which is entitled Time into Space. I'm here every Thursday afternoon on KXRW from 4 until 5 p.m. Up next, I'm going to play a track by The Fall. This is from their album Code Selfish. 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
1: Selfish, smiling fool, and the sullen, frowning fool shall both be thought wise.

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If I lose you, if I lose you, if I lose you, if I lose you, the huh, the huh, the huh, mmm. If I, baby, baby, G, G, G, so G, G, G, yo, yo, if I lose you, the huh.

Ending that set of music here on KXRW with the band Life Without Buildings. And we heard the song The Lean Over from their album Any Other City. My name is Jeff, and you are listening to Time Into Space here on KXRW, a program that I present every Thursday afternoon from 4 until 5 p.m. Before Life Without Buildings, we heard the band Sleaford Mods with the song The Corgi. And to start us out, we heard The Fall from their album Code Selfish with the song So-Called Dangerous. This afternoon on Time Into Space, the theme seems to be where the singer doesn't sing so much as recites the lyrics or speaks the lyrics. I think the Germans call this Sprechgesang, which is spoken sound, something like that. And I certainly hope that you are enjoying it or enjoying the selections that I made this afternoon. Next up, I'm going to play the band Dry Cleaning. This is Tony Speaks by Dry Cleaning here on KXRW.

I always thought of nature as something dead and uninviting, wet, empty trees. But there used to be a lot more of it, all right. Crawling, flapping, turning itself over. Well, I don't live when it was like that. I live

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At this point, the audience, in this fictional performance, well, they go home and they fetch all their glassware and they bring it back to the pub. 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And the band clean their dirty glasses. And then there's a standing ovation.

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The name of this show is Time into Space, and I'm your host. My name is Jeff. I'm here every Thursday afternoon from 4 until 5 p.m. We just ended that set of music with the song Dirty Glasses by the band The Cool Greenhouse. Ahead of that, we had a band called I Ludicrous, and we heard the song Opportunity Knocks. And to start us out, we heard Dry Cleaning and the song Tony Speaks. Thanks very much for keeping it tuned here to KXRW. Up next, I'm going to play a track by the band The Blue Aeroplanes. This is Waking Up in the Ghost Removal Van by The Blue Aeroplanes here on KXRW.

until the nighttime ends. Time is a chasm, a hole in which to drown. An unreal district in a less real town. A miasma.

edge of the game is a little victory. Little victory. Flying through the window, dream of escape. Shedding leaves and jokes in a premonition of elation. Everything we do is less. We hanker for the stewardess, a trouble-free flight to our destination.

Wrapping up that set of music here on KXRW with the song Magic Sound by the band House of All, a band that has been put together by Martin Brahma and includes people who are all ex-members of the band The Fall. And there's quite a lot of people to choose from, as that band was around for like 30-something years, since 1976 through 2016, I believe. Ahead of House of All, we heard The Blue Aeroplanes with the song Waking Up in the Ghost Removal Van, and that appears on their album Culture Gun. My name is Jeff, and you are listening to Time Into Space here on KXRW. I present this program every Thursday afternoon from 4 until 5 p.m., and it is just about my time to make way for the next program. Today I've been playing songs that featured lyrics that were recited or spoken. I certainly hope you've enjoyed some of the selections I've made. And I'm going to leave here with one last track. This is by Laurie Anderson. I don't think I could get away with doing a set of recited lyrics without playing this song. This is Oh Superman by Laurie Anderson. And thanks very much for keeping it tuned to KXRW, and I'll be back next week.

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1: Trump vows to bomb Oman as talks collapse. ICE's shock gloves leave no evidence. Teachers' loan credits vanish. Epstein judge threatens contempt, and a battery plane takes off. Good morning. This is the Commonwealth Report. News for the public, not the powerful. You can follow us at commonwealthreport.news. Is Trump ready to bomb one of our own allies? President Trump told Fox News on Monday he's ready to attack Oman, a country that's been a U.S. ally for nearly two centuries. His words, quote, "If Oman gets in the way, we'll bomb the S out of them." Oman's the back channel keeping talks alive between Washington and Tehran. Monday marked 60 days since the two sides signed a memorandum of understanding, and that window closed without a deal. Shipping through the Strait of Hormuz has nearly stopped. Three vessels passed Sunday. Before the fighting started in February, about 130 went through every day. Trump says he's in no hurry. On Friday, he told a Long Island crowd he'd soon declare the Strait a territory of the United States. Well, he can't, and everybody knows it, and you and I are still paying for this war every time you fill your tank. Why is Trump erasing teachers' loan payments? Politico reported Sunday that the Education Department is yanking away credits from teachers, nurses, and nonprofit workers enrolled in public service loan forgiveness. These are people who took lower pay to serve their communities on a promise. 10 years of payments, and the rest gets wiped out. Now the administration says Biden-era coding errors inflated their payment counts, so thousands of borrowers just watched years of progress vanish. Julia Barnard, the former student loan ombudsman at the Consumer Financial Protection Bureau, put it plainly, quote, "Playing games with people's payments counts is profoundly cruel." Randy Weingarten of the American Federation of Teachers says they'll look at every legal option. The department won't say how many people got hit. The government broke its promise to the people who teach your kids and staff your hospitals. Why do ICE's new shock gloves leave no marks? Homeland Security wants to spend up to $20 million on electric shock gloves for ICE agents. They're made by Compliant Technologies of Lexington, Kentucky, and the company's own manual says they deliver up to 380 volts through bare skin. Mother Jones dug up video of Adam Gluck, then assistant police chief in Cape Girardeau, Missouri, explaining the appeal. "Everybody's filming everything now," he said, "and the glove looks better on camera." With the glove, he said, there's no burn marks or scars. A Georgia chief deputy recommended them for not leading to lawsuits. The selling point isn't safety. It's that the pain doesn't leave evidence. Aaron Richland Melkin of the American Immigration Council said proponents are openly admitting that it's harder to sue when there's no proof. Does that sound like law enforcement to you? Or a torture chamber? Is the Amazon about to break? Scientists say this El Nino is on track to be the strongest in 150 years, and it'll peak between October and December. That's the end of the Amazon's dry season, when the rivers run lowest and the undergrowth is tinder. A third of that forest is already degraded. Erica Berengauer, a forest expert at Oxford, put it best. It's crazy. The humid forest should not be burning. The UN says 49 million people will face acute hunger because of this, and it isn't just the tropics. Europe's Danube recently measured 9 inches deep in Budapest. The Rhine is shallower than at any point since records began. Romania shut down a nuclear plant because the Danube couldn't cool it, and Ford and Dacia paused production at Romanian factories to save power. The rivers that built modern Europe are drying up. Nobody's coming to save us from this. We either stop burning fossil fuels, or we will continue to face these consequences. Will Justice Department lawyers face contempt over Epstein? Senior U.S. District Judge Emmett Sullivan spent Thursday trying to get a straight answer out of the Justice Department about why it's still hiding Epstein records that Congress ordered released. He asked about the redactions. He asked about documents in foreign languages. The department's lawyer told him he had nothing else to say. Sullivan wasn't having it. Quote, "The public has a right to know what the hell is going on," he said. Then he spent half an hour walking those lawyers through the last time he held Justice Department prosecutors in contempt, back in the Ted Stevens case. He told them it wasn't a threat, it was a promise. A judge shouldn't have to beg the government to obey a law Congress passed. But that's where we are, all while the survivors are still waiting. The biggest electric plane ever just flew on $5. Some good news. On August 12th, a plane called the X-1 lifted off from Plattsburgh, New York, and flew for 27 minutes on nothing but batteries. It has a 106-foot wingspan, weighs more than 25,000 pounds, and it climbed to 1,100 feet, putting out over a megawatt of power. The whole flight burned about $5 worth of electricity. $5. Compare that to what a jet burns taxiing to the runway. The company's Anders Forslund said they've, quote, demonstrated electric flight at the scale of a commercial airliner. Their next plane's a 30-seat regional hybrid they're aiming to fly commercially in 2031, with United and Air Canada already lined up. We can build a better world. We just have to decide that we want to. And that's the way it is today, Monday, August 17th, 2026. I'm Tom Hartman. Change starts with you. You can be calling your Democratic or Republican representatives to let them know what you think by calling 202-224-3121. It's the Capitol Switchboard. It'll get you right through to them.

0: This is the Tom Hartman Program.
1: Hey, it's a brand new week. Top of the Monday to you. Republicans rigged America's debt, and now we, you and I, are going to be paying billionaires forever. It's an amazing story. I'll tell you about that in just a moment. Also, say what? Trump's Iran disaster gets worse. Iran is offering to pay any Iranian $30,000 if they kill an American. They'll double that if a woman, an Iranian woman, kills an American, which is pretty amazing, and given, you know, how Iran treats women. And now Trump is threatening to bomb Oman, you know, our ally, for 20 years. And did billionaires break capitalism and drive Americans to socialism? We'll get into all those things here in this first hour. In the second hour of our program, Alex Lawson is going to drop by, the president of Social Security Works. Social Security is 91 years old, I think last month. Are Republicans about to break America's greatest promise? And Trump panics over his ballroom, or over this ballroom lawsuit. He now claims military secrets were exposed. How dare you? Yeah, contradict me. And our flock cameras, an abuse of privacy causing all of us to become Luddites. In the third hour of our program, Trump's crypto empire gets bank approval. What could possibly go wrong? Yes, Donald Trump running a bank. Yeah, John Dillinger would like that gig. Anyway, no on Medicare for All. Hakeem Jeffries, does he even pay attention to the overwhelming support of the Democratic Party base? Like 80-90% of Democrats want Medicare for All. Hakeem Jeffries says, no, I'll just keep taking money from the health insurance industry. And surprise, he lied. Todd Blanche refuses to rule out payments to January 6th rioters. He says, well, I don't know, maybe we will. Yeah. Our daily take today at HartmanReport.com is titled, Republicans rigged America's debt. Now we're paying the billionaires forever. There is a reason everything is getting so expensive and inflation is continuing, and it's not just Trump's tariffs or his stupid war in Iran, his illegal war in Iran, his illegal tariffs, for that matter. And this reason explains why the rich are getting richer while the rest of us are struggling. And it all goes back to a wild conspiracy that Republicans hatched in the late 70s and Reagan put into place in 1981. And, you know, it starts with three mind-bogglingly corrupt and illegitimate Republican presidents, Reagan, W. Bush, and Trump. And our national debt, sometime in the next week or two, is going to hit $40 trillion, probably before Labor Day. That's more than our entire national gross domestic product, which is $32 trillion. And we're paying over $1 trillion a year in interest on that debt. That was intentionally a debt that was intentionally run up by those three Republican presidents and their buddies in Congress, which is a large part of why we're the only developed country in the world where families can go bankrupt because somebody got sick or kids graduate from college with debt that will prevent them from starting a family or a business or even buying a house for 20 years or longer. And as if to shove all this in our faces, last week Trump proposed to further cut capital gains taxes, which are the taxes that rich people pay on their investment income. That's all. They top out at 20% right now. If you earn a paycheck, if you work with your hands or your mind, you pay a maximum 37% federal tax. But if you make your money by investing money, you pay a maximum 20% tax. So the billionaires already have it. The truly rich already have it really good, 20%. And Trump wants to cut that. And to add insult to injury, his big, beautiful bill raised taxes on average working class people by an average of $900 per family this year. You know, I remember when Reagan was cutting taxes and spending like a drunken sailor back in the 80s, and I kept saying to people, give me a $2 trillion credit card, I'll show you what it looks like to live large. Everybody was like, oh, he's doing so well. But Trump and Mike Johnson in the House and John Thune in the Senate are borrowing money at a rate that would have made Reagan blush. I mean, they've added $1.8 trillion to our national debt just in the last 10 months. And now we're paying interest, so far in the first 10 months of the fiscal year. The fiscal year started October 1st of last year. We have paid $1.17 trillion in interest on our national debt. It's up 15%. The interest payments are up 15% because all this debt is driving up bond yields. So, you know, prior to Reagan's presidency, we had been paying down. We had 106% of GDP was our national debt at the end of World War II. And Presidents Truman, Eisenhower, Kennedy, Johnson, Nixon, Ford, and Carter, and in their Congresses, paid it down to a mere 31% of GDP. And while they were paying down that debt during that period from the 30s to the 80s, we also built the interstate highway system. We put into place free college and cheap mortgages for millions with the GI Bill. We created Medicare and Medicaid. We built thousands of new schools and hundreds of new hospitals, and we sent men to the moon. We could do all that because during that entire New Deal era, the top income tax rate on the morbidly rich was 70 to 90%. And the top corporate tax rate was 50%. You could get rich, but it was very difficult to become an oligarch like you can today. And then Reagan took office and, you know, embraced Jude Winitsky's two Santa Claus strategy. And it all went to hell. And that strategy is really simple. When there's a Republican in the White House, spend money like a drunken sailor. It will stimulate the economy and make people think Republicans know how to do good economics. Then when a Democrat comes into office, and run up the national debt in the process, when a Democrat comes into office, scream about the national debt that you yourself created and demand that the Democrats cut social welfare programs like Bill Clinton did. We're going to end welfare. This is the end of welfare as we know it. The era of big government is over. Remember that stuff from the 90s? So there's a piece to this story that I would argue probably 95 out of 100 Americans don't understand or have no idea about. And it's the key to the whole thing. From the 30s to the 80s, rich people paid into our treasury in taxes. From the 80s till now, as we ran up this huge national debt, when the government runs up a debt, it does so by selling treasuries. Who does it sell the treasuries to? Rich people. I mean, there's other buyers as well, other countries and things like that, but mostly rich people. And then what happens when the rich people buy those treasuries? We pay them the interest. So from the 1930s to the 1980s, rich people were paying into the treasury in income taxes. We did away with their income taxes. They started hoarding money and buying treasuries, and now from the 80s to today, we're paying $1 trillion a year right now to rich people. Their outflow has become their inflow. I mean, it's an incredible scam. 45 years of Reaganomics have turned what were once tax bills for the morbidly rich into a source of extremely safe revenue for them. We spend more making interest payments to rich people every year than we do on the Pentagon or on Medicare, and almost as much as on Social Security. The number two line item in our budget is interest on the national debt. And if that's not enough of a slap in the face, you know, Todd Blanche just signed a document saying that Donald Trump doesn't have to pay the $100 billion that the IRS says he owes us. So we just gave Donald Trump $100 million last week. And do you hear any Democrats talking about it? Do you hear the media talking about it? You know, what's important is not that the debt is there. Yeah, I mean, that's a problem. It is, but the point is that what we've bought with it. I mean, I remember living in Germany. Healthcare was free. We were, you know, our youngest got sick when we were in London, and a doctor came to the house of the people we were staying with and treated her and refused to take a penny. Both those countries are carrying substantial debt loads as a result of World War II, 60% in Germany, 40% in the UK. But they had spent that money on improving the lives of average people. We, on the other hand, spent $40 trillion, and what did we get for it? Did we get national health care program? No. Did we get free college? No. We got a billionaire class, and now a trillionaire. We've already paid for universal health care and free college multiple times since Reagan became president. It's just that we never received them. And it's just, you know, have you noticed how little coverage this is getting in the media? The national debt, the fact that last month we had the biggest budget deficit in the history of probably the world, certainly in the history of the United States. No coverage. Why? Well, in part because Democrats have failed miserably at any effort to educate people or generate outrage about this scam. And that has to change. So let your Democratic politicians know that you're over it and you want them to expose this scam and raise taxes on the billionaires and on the corporations back to where they were before Reagan began this scam. Let's start paying down the national debt, and let's start building a middle class that actually works for everybody, or at least the majority of us. You know, we did it once before. We can do it again. 16 minutes past the hour.
0: This is the Tom Hartman Program.
1: I'll be right back with Trump's Iran disaster getting worse and your call. Stick around.

0: and welcome back. Tracy in Fort Worth, Texas. Hey, Tracy, what's on your mind today?
1: Yes, Tom. Hey, I was in a coffee shop last week, and I noticed a book written by you called Attention Deficit Disorder, and I didn't even know you were the author until I got to the page about the author, and I was quite surprised to see that.
0: Yeah, I've written 7 books on ADHD. It all started in 1995 when my son was diagnosed with ADHD, and I went off on a search to figure out what the hell this thing was, and ended up with a theory that has, you know, somewhat revolutionized psychiatry, I think. You know, it's this idea that it's not necessarily a disease, that it's an evolutionary adaptation.
1: Oh, my. Yes. I just wanted to mention that this is the first time I called you, and I'm surprised I was first in line.
0: Yeah, well, thank you, Tracy. I appreciate it. And did you get the book? Did you read the book?
1: Oh yes, I read the book. It was in a coffee shop.
0: Oh,
1: I didn't buy the book, but I skimmed through it.
0: Yeah.
1: And your name was on the front cover, and I didn't even notice it until the end of the book.
0: Yeah. No, that's great, Tracy. Thank you. It's nice to hear from you, and I hope you call again.
1: Okay, have a wonderful day.
0: Thanks, you
1: too. Thank you.
0: Michael in Bronx, New York. Hey, Michael, what's on your mind today?
2: Preparing for a vacation at the end of the week, but I had a call for 2 problems. Number one, you were just mentioning earlier about the DOJ's refusal to comply with court orders, most notably the Epstein files.
0: Yeah.
2: All right? I got another issue to add to your list, and that is Todd Blanche on Meet the Press yesterday, and CNN reported it earlier this morning, that he says he will not pledge independence from Donald Trump,
0: right?
2: Which tells me that he will continue to cater to Trump and the hell with everyone else,
0: of
2: which
0: course.
2: Is totally defiant of the title of Attorney General.
0: Yeah.
2: I would implore the senators and people in Congress to subpoena his rump back into Congress, place him under oath, and explain to the American people why the hell he made that statement, and which during his confirmation hearing he said the opposite.
0: Yeah, no, I get it. Unfortunately, they can't subpoena his conversations with Trump because they're protected by executive privilege per 5 corrupt Republicans on the Supreme Court. No,
2: I'm talking about his statement on Meet the Press.
0: Yeah, I know. I get it. And that's what I'm saying.
2: Yeah.
0: I'm agreeing with you. You wanted him subpoenaed, and I'm just saying that's going to be a tall order. I would say the alternative is let's just start impeachment proceedings. This guy should, you know, I'm talking about impeaching Todd Blanche. Todd Blanche should be impeached. The man has no business being the attorney general.
2: Yep. And here's the second thing. You heard about the mass shooting in Virginia, right?
0: Yeah.
2: The Virginia University. I had heard a report that there have been, thus far in this year alone, 300 mass shootings, and the victims were identical. College-age people, minorities, and I can't help but wonder if this has anything to do with the upcoming midterms, especially the campaign of registering new voters.
0: I doubt it. Most mass shooters are pretty severely mentally ill, but who knows? Trump is creating a zeitgeist that is wild, so who knows? Michael, thanks for the call.

Want news that actually has your back? The Commonwealth Report brings you honest, unfiltered reporting. News for the public, not the powerful. Twice daily updates that matter. Head to commonwealthreport.news and subscribe today. Take back your news. Jody Arrington, one of the top Republicans on the House Budget Committee, said earlier this month, the national debt is the United States' next great war. He's talking about our $38 trillion national debt and the $1 trillion annual interest payments that we're making on that debt. Now, the fact of the matter is, if you add up the impact of Reagan's tax cuts in the 1980s, Bush's tax cuts in the early 2000s, and Trump's tax cuts, it all adds up to actually more than $38 trillion. In other words, the entirety of our national debt that we're paying $1 trillion in interest payments on every year that instead could be paying for a national health care system or making college free or anything else, all of that is the result of three Republican presidents transferring over $38 trillion out of the federal treasury and into the pockets of the morbidly rich. There's an article about it at Hartman Report. The national debt is the evidence of the crime. Check it out.

0: There you go. Just a reminder, by the way, on the 25th of September, it's a Friday, I will be doing a book signing for my new book, Who Killed the American Dream, at Powell's City of Books here in Portland. So, can't afford housing or health care? 1-1886 Supreme Court fraud gave constitutional rights to corporations, and I'll tell you all about it. Well, Iran is just doing their very best to humiliate Donald Trump, and it appears to be working. I mean, he's lashing out now at Oman, because Oman is on the other side of the Strait of Hormuz, and Oman has been negotiating with Iran, trying to help, you know, open the strait. And one of the things Iran has proposed is that Oman and Iran both charge fees and split it. And Oman seems like, oh, maybe we should do that. And Trump is now threatening to bomb them. I mean, this is just, they have been our ally for over a century, Oman. Over 100 years. Our ally. Fareed Zakaria did just a great show this weekend on CNN. The essence of his opening monologue was about how nobody in the world trusts America anymore. I mean, we're screwing South Korea right now, saying, oh, no, we're not going to do military exercises because Donald Trump loves Kim Jong-un, a murderous dictator, which is what Donald Trump wants to be when he grows up. So anyhow, Iran, the latest humiliation is the Hatami, the head guy at Iran right now. He just announced, quote, anyone who kills or captures and hands over an invading American military personnel will receive a reward equivalent to $30,000 or 5 billion tomans from the Islamic Republic of Iran's army. Courageous Iranian women who carry out such an act will receive double the reward. So this is like by way of saying, if we shoot down an American plane and that pilot parachutes, you know, into your neighborhood, women, go out there and kill that pilot, and you will get $60,000, which is a mind-boggling amount of money in Iran. Meanwhile, there is a new... Well, actually, let me just finish this one. This is something that is truly, deeply wrong. The founders of our republic gave Congress the exclusive ability to declare war, exclusively. Donald Trump did not ask Congress if he should go along with Bibi Netanyahu and start bombing Iran. And that's how we got into this mess. This is a crime to begin with, a crime against the American people, a crime against the sailors and Marines who were aboard the USS Abraham Lincoln. A crime against the people those little girls that we killed on the first day of the war. Apparently, because I don't know, Elon's AI machine got it wrong or something, or maybe, who knows? I mean, you know, it's just plain old flat out wrong. And Donald Trump has no way to get out of this. And now the new Ayatollah, is saying, well, we're gonna keep the Straits of Hormuz shut until Donald Trump leaves office. Another 2 years of this. You think inflation's bad now? Just wait 6 months. This is wild. Meanwhile, Democrats are embracing socialism. The rest of America, not so much. Let's talk about that after the break, and I'll pick up your calls. So stick around. It is 27 minutes past the hour.
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0: Speaking the truth, the multinational corporations, Donald Trump and J.D. Vance, would really rather you didn't know. I'll be right back.

Trump vows to bomb Oman as talks collapse. ICE's shock gloves leave no evidence. Teachers' loan credits vanish. Epstein judge threatens contempt, and a battery plane takes off. Good morning. This is the Commonwealth Report. News for the public, not the powerful. You can follow us at commonwealthreport.net.

0: News. Is Trump ready to bomb one of our own allies? President Trump told Fox News on Monday he's ready to attack Oman, a country that's been a U.S. ally for nearly two centuries. His words, quote, "If Oman gets in the way, we'll bomb the S out of them." Oman's the back channel keeping talks alive between Washington and Tehran. Monday marked 60 days since the two sides signed a memorandum of understanding, and that window closed without a deal. Shipping through the Strait of Hormuz has nearly stopped. Three vessels passed Sunday. Before the fighting started in February, about 130 went through every day. Trump says he's in no hurry. On Friday, he told a Long Island crowd he'd soon declare the Strait a territory of the United States. Well, he can't, and everybody knows it, and you and I are still paying for this war every time you fill your tank. Why is Trump erasing teachers' loan payments? Politico reported Sunday that the Education Department is yanking away credits from teachers, nurses, and nonprofit workers enrolled in public service loan forgiveness. These are people who took lower pay to serve their communities on a promise. 10 years of payments, and the rest gets wiped out. Now the administration says Biden-era coding errors inflated their payment counts, so thousands of borrowers just watched years of progress vanish. Julia Barnard, the former student loan ombudsman at the Consumer Financial Protection Bureau, put it plainly, quote, "Playing games with people's payments counts is profoundly cruel." Randy Weingarten of the American Federation of Teachers says they'll look at every legal option. The department won't say how many people got hit. The government broke its promise to the people who teach your kids and staff your hospitals. Why do ICE's new shock gloves leave no marks? Homeland Security wants to spend up to $20 million on electric shock gloves for ICE agents. They're made by Compliant Technologies of Lexington, Kentucky, and the company's own manual says they deliver up to 380 volts through bare skin. Mother Jones dug up video of Adam Gluck, then assistant police chief in Cape Girardeau, Missouri, explaining the appeal. "Everybody's filming everything now," he said, "and the glove looks better on camera." With the glove, he said, there's no burn marks or scars. A Georgia chief deputy recommended them for not leading to lawsuits. The selling point isn't safety. It's that the pain doesn't leave evidence. Aaron Richland-Melkin of the American Immigration Council said proponents are openly admitting that it's harder to sue when there's no proof. Does that sound like law enforcement to you? Or a torture chamber? Is the Amazon about to break? Scientists say this El Nino is on track to be the strongest in 150 years, and it'll peak between October and December. That's the end of the Amazon's dry season, when the rivers run lowest and the undergrowth is tinder. A third of that forest is already degraded. Erica Berengauer, a forest expert at Oxford, put it best. It's crazy. The humid forest should not be burning. The UN says 49 million people will face acute hunger because of this, and it isn't just the tropics. Europe's Danube recently measured 9 inches deep in Budapest. The Rhine is shallower than at any point since records began. Romania shut down a nuclear plant because the Danube couldn't cool it, and Ford and Dacia paused production at Romanian factories to save power. The rivers that built modern Europe are drying up. Nobody's coming to save us from this. We either stop burning fossil fuels, or we will continue to face these consequences. Will Justice Department lawyers face contempt over Epstein? Senior U.S. District Judge Emmett Sullivan spent Thursday trying to get a straight answer out of the Justice Department about why it's still hiding Epstein records that Congress ordered released. He asked about the redactions. He asked about documents in foreign languages. The department's lawyer told him he had nothing else to say. Sullivan wasn't having it. Quote, "The public has a right to know what the hell is going on," he said. Then he spent half an hour walking those lawyers through the last time he held Justice Department prosecutors in contempt, back in the Ted Stevens case. He told them it wasn't a threat, it was a promise. A judge shouldn't have to beg the government to obey a law Congress passed. But that's where we are, all while the survivors are still waiting. The biggest electric plane ever just flew on $5. Some good news. On August 12th, a plane called the X-1 lifted off from Plattsburgh, New York, and flew for 27 minutes on nothing but batteries. It has a 106-foot wingspan, weighs more than 25,000 pounds, and it climbed to 1,100 feet, putting out over a megawatt of power. The whole flight burned about $5 worth of electricity. $5. Compare that to what a jet burns taxiing to the runway. The company's Anders Forslund said they've, quote, demonstrated electric flight at the scale of a commercial airliner. Their next plane's a 30-seat regional hybrid they're aiming to fly commercially in 2031, with United and Air Canada already lined up. We can build a better world. We just have to decide that we want to. And that's the way it is today, Monday, August 17th, 2026. I'm Tom Hartman. Change starts with you. You can be calling your Democratic or Republican representatives to let them know what you think by calling 202-224-3121. It's the Capitol switchboard. It'll get you right through to them. Don't let billionaires shape your understanding of the world. The Hartman Report brings you powerful, independent insight. 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You know, Richard Nixon and Spiro Agnew both took cash bribes while they were in the White House. Since then, you know, the Supreme Court, or at least five Republicans on the Supreme Court, made it a lot easier for politicians to take bribes with their Citizens United decision, which basically legalized political bribery as long as it's done through campaigns or PACs or super PACs. But for some people, there's just never enough money, right? Donald Trump has been running small-time hustles to make money for decades, selling sneakers, Bibles, steaks, vodka, water. But now he's hit the big time. He's got these fungible tokens, right? Fungible crypto assets, which are basically just digital pictures of Donald Trump that say, fight, fight, fight. And he has turned them into an $8 billion machine. His wife is in on this, too, with his Trump coin. It's a new way that foreign powers and billionaires in the United States can just shovel money into Donald Trump's pocket. There's a whole article about it over at HartmanReport.com titled Presidential Payola, the Evolution of Political Bribery. Check it out. Welcome back. So there's a fascinating polling going on here right now, and I'm not quite sure what to make of this. I think that a lot of it has to do with confusion about what these labels mean. But this is a new CBS poll that came out yesterday, and it found that 58% of Democrats have a positive view of socialism, and only 18% of Democrats have a negative view of it. On the other hand, so 58% like socialism. Only 32% of Democrats have a positive view of capitalism. And 50% view it negatively, compared to 18% who view socialism negatively. So socialism's like a thing for Democrats. On the other hand, and among Democrats with a college degree, 71% like socialism. But when they asked the broader electorate, which included Republicans and independents, what they found was that only 35% of Americans had a positive view of socialism. So, you know, what does this mean? Well, I think what it means is that Democrats have some serious work to do educating the American public about what they're talking about when they're talking about socialism. Because to the best of my knowledge, we're not talking about the government taking over the means of production and supply. That's communism, and that's what Donald Trump is doing. He's now has our federal government invested in, you know, has bought stock in over 20 companies, Intel being the largest. That's not socialism. The kind of socialism the Democrats are promoting is let's strengthen Social Security, let's have unions, let's raise the minimum wage. Let's make sure that every child in America gets good education in a decent school. Let's give people free or low-cost health care and free or low-cost college. And let's tax the billionaires and the corporations like we did from the 1930s to the 1980s in order to pay for it. Not only did we pay for that kind of stuff back then, because, you know, the GI Bill and all that, not only did we pay for all that, but we paid down the national debt. We could do that again. But Trump is out there going, oh, the U.S. economy is doing unbelievably from the standpoint of Wall Street. Well, do you live on Wall Street? I don't. I mean, yeah, you know, people have 401ks, and it was nice to see my retirement savings going up, but that's not where you live. Where you live is buying groceries and paying the rent and the electric bill and the gas bill, or, you know, however you're heating your house.
1: Not to mention the fact that Trump himself has personally profited from the S&P rising. Bernie Sanders says, Trump's right, the economy is a win for Wall Street. Meanwhile, while the rich get richer, millions of Americans cannot afford the basic necessities of life, food, housing, health care, and a decent retirement. End of quote. The Alliance for Retired Americans, this is a group that kind of competes with, the one that's out there pitching insurance. They have 4 million members. They on their social media feed, the Alliance for Retired Americans said, you can't make it up. We don't live on Wall Street. How's that economy working for you? And just last week, the Labor Department came out and said that the U.S. economy lost 23,000 jobs. And since Trump fired the person, the statistician, and replaced him with a toady, what we've discovered over the last 4 months since that happened was every month they come out and they say, here's how things are. And then a month later, they go, oops, we got it wrong. It's worse than we said. But nobody notices because the headlines were all made when they first rolled out those numbers. So that 23,000 job loss is probably going to get revised even to be even worse next month or the month after that. And people are leaving the workforce. People are just giving up. And prices, of course, are still being driven up. Energy bills, this is one of the things that the Alliance wrote. They said energy bills have increased 3 times faster than the rate of inflation while Trump has been president. Meanwhile, of course, corporate profits are booming, particularly in the oil industry, one of Donald Trump's favorites. So what's on your mind today? David in Raleigh, North Carolina. Hey, David, what's up?
2: Hey, how you doing, Tom? I got something for you I bet you haven't heard of. Okay. In the healthcare IT sector, the largest group that manages medical records in the United States is Epic Corporation. It's a privately held company out of Wisconsin. If you've ever used MyChart, you've used Epic.
1: Mm-hmm.
2: Okay?
1: Okay.
2: So They have the lion's share. They have, you know, I'm not trying to just shill for them, but they do have a very good product that I work with every day in my job. That's mm-hmm. that's what I do for a living in healthcare IT. I don't work for Epic. I work for a hospital that implements them.
1: Sure.
2: Now, another big player is the Cerner Corporation, C-E-R-N-E-R. They were acquired by Oracle several years ago.
1: Larry Ellison's
2: and they're
1: company.
2: The ones that have the DOD VA project. So they have the government medical records implementation, as well as hospitals in the private sector. But in the private sector, they are bleeding companies to Epic. So Cerner, the Oracle company, is bleeding customers to Epic, the privately held company, and this privately held Epic company, they refuse to be acquired. They will always be private. They have their Ten Commandments that guide them, and it's some strong progressive policies, and their founder, Judy Faulkner, is famously liberal. Okay, so the FTC just announced an investigation into the Epic Corporation.
1: Oh, of course they did.
2: So for, you know, supposedly anti-competitive practices, but of course the other corporation, the Oracle Corporation that has the Department of Defense contracts, you know, Larry Ellison, you know who he gives money to. So
1: yeah, CBS.
2: That thing is spinning up now. So that'll be something to watch.
1: Fascinating stuff, David. Thank you.
2: Thanks
1: for the heads up on that. This is the kind of stuff that flies under the radar, but it's just another indication.
2: Mm-hmm. Yeah, do a little research on Epic Corporation out of Verona, Wisconsin, and they just have a massive product that does a lot of things very well, and they are pretty well loved by most of their customers. And the Cerner implementation that's going on in the VA healthcare hospitals is not going really that well. It's going okay, but not great. There's a lot of complaints about patient safety issues. It's way over budget, and you know, so the whole Oracle thing is not going as well as it's going for this other competitor. Yeah,
1: so David, thanks for the heads up on that. I'll keep an eye on it. I appreciate it. Susie in Willits, California. Hey, Susie, what's on your mind today?
3: Greetings, Tom.
1: Hey.
3: I wanted to talk about Ken Martin.
1: Yeah, the head of the DNC, sure.
3: So I watched the weekend on MS, and they were saying, oh, well, I've never really seen him or heard him speak, but I mean, this guy was a real ding-dong. I mean, lackluster, bragging about. The only thing that he cares about is getting people elected. At any rate, I guess he threw
1: well, that's his job.
3: Hissy fit.
1: I mean, the job of the head of the DNC is to get Democrats elected. That literally is his job description.
3: All right.
1: Why
3: well,
1: is that a bad thing?
3: No, I'm not saying that's a bad thing. I'm saying what he did.
1: Mm-hmm.
3: He threw some kind of hissy fit and threw his phone at a junior aide.
1: That was the allegation. Actually, he threw it at the junior aide's desk, but yeah.
3: Well, all right. But, you know, like he just, oh, that was misinterpreted and, you know, typical political.
1: Yeah.
3: But I mean, really.
1: So I take it you're not a fan of Ken Martin.
3: No, not at all. But,
1: yeah.
3: I mean, if that's the best they can do.
1: Yeah.
3: Oh, my.
1: This is why we should have had Ben Winkler. But, you know, we have what we have, and the Democratic Party made their choice. And, you know, it's just, it is what it is. I don't know what else we can do. I mean, at the moment, you know, Ken Martin is there. I'm just as disappointed by Hakeem Jeffries taking hundreds of thousands of dollars from the health insurance industry and now coming out and saying he's not in favor of Medicare for all. I mean, which I'm going to get into in the third hour here today, how out of touch do you have to be? Susie, thanks for the call. We'll be right back. Stick around.
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1: Exposing the con in conservative. I'll be right back with you.

0: And welcome back, Dave, in Federal Way, Washington. Hey, Dave, what's up?
1: Hey, not too much, Tom. Hey, first, you know, I don't want to sound like I'm tooting my own horn here, but I have figured out what's actually going on in the Persian Gulf. And you really helped me a lot, Tom. You just helped me with talking about the bounties Mojtaba Khamenei has ordered put on Americans. That means he's figured out David Petraeus' money as a weapon system thing. That's really worrying me. And What happened is Brad Cooper went out to see the, Commander Sitcom went out to see the Abraham Lincoln. He's an admiral, okay? And then Trump talking about, you know, his supposed assassination attempt aboard Air Force One. It made me realize what he's done. Hegseth and Trump don't know how to give a mission to the military. Brad Cooper and Sitcom took this whole thing with Iran as a task, not a mission, all right? So now we're stuck in the Persian Gulf, all right? Because they don't want to put what they did is they just expanded the CENTCOM mission to bombing Iran. That's it. That's all those morons did. And so now we're stuck monitoring boat traffic in the Persian Gulf. Mm-hmm. And Trump made this comment, and it reminded me of Saddam Hussein, man. Trump made this comment about the Hormuz Strait, which he intentionally says wrong, and he leaves out the fact that it's part of the Persian Gulf. The Hormuz Strait is now a territory of the U.S. Yeah. It reminded me of when Saddam said Kuwait actually belonged to Iraq. This is the trap Hitler, Hussein, Saddam Hussein, Donald Trump, this is the geography trap they all fall into. It's not the Persian Gulf because Iranians love it. Okay, they hardly ever go there, especially under this theocracy. It's the Persian Gulf because that's the bulk of the population along that body of water. Okay, historically, it's always been. So now, long story short, I could write a book on this. Long story short, is the only way Trump and Hegseth can make this work is by putting oil rigs, you know, because there is natural gas and oil under the Persian Gulf. They could put oil rigs with nice combat housing units, and then on all the ports about 20 kilometers away from each major port, they need to put, air defenses with, and the people manning them need to be in pretty nice combat housing units. That's the only way. The Abraham Lincoln can't go into ports. The minute it goes there, the Iranians will lob missiles there. All the neighboring countries from Oman all the way to Saudi Arabia, they all know what is going on, okay? Mm-hmm. And they are not going to cooperate.
0: Yeah. How about as an alternative, we just do what China's doing and as rapidly as possible shift away from oil as a source of energy?
1: Oh, of course. But see, this is my other point, Tom. I listen to a lot of right-wing media. I told you that. Joe Scarborough is stuck. He is the only one that he is coming close, Tom. He's coming as close as I am to calling them Nazis. He's waking up to the fact these other conservatives can't do it. They can't. Scarborough can't because he's a Democrat now. These other conservatives are doing this thing where they say Trump should have ran as a Democrat. If you hear that, if that's the first words they say, Trump should have ran as a Democrat, I'm a conservative economist, get ready. Because what they're going to do is they're going to try to explain this Nazism as a Democratic thing.
0: They're already accusing us of that. It's amazing. Yeah. Dave, thank you. Thank you. Great analysis. 48, almost 49 minutes past the hour. I'll be back with you in just a minute. Stay with us.

0: Hey, thanks so much for sharing our program and for reaching out to our stations and sponsors and letting them know that you're listening. It really means a lot to us.
1: So what do we call the really, really mind-bogglingly rich? You know, at the founding of the Republic, they were referred to as speculators or moneyed interest or aristocrats. In the years leading up to the Civil War, we called them the cotton lords and the plantation aristocracy. In the late 19th century, they were the robber barons. In the 1930s, FDR called them the economic royalists. But since the Reagan Revolution, we've just called them billionaires. And now, you know, some of them want to call themselves tech bros. Like, that's kind of a good thing, you know, like tech is positive and bros, you know, like Mark Zuckerberg saying we need more masculine energy in American business culture. So we need a new phrase. I would like to suggest the morbidly rich. Morbidly suggests unhealthy. And the vast riches that some of these people have is unhealthy to our democracy, particularly since five Republicans on the Supreme Court said that morbidly rich people can buy politicians. And it's unhealthy for them, too. So morbidly rich. There's an op-ed over at HartmanReport.com all about it. Check it out. It's 10 minutes before the hour. Picking up your calls here, Norma in Montgomery, Alabama. Hey, Norma. Nice to hear from you. What's up?
2: Hi, Tom. I would like to do a little public service announcement here for people in Alabama.
0: Mm-hmm.
2: As you know, we have Tommy Tuberville running for governor.
0: Yeah.
2: And I don't know how many people saw his speech on the Senate floor talking about Social Security being a Ponzi scam, a Ponzi scheme, and screaming that Social Security is a scam and that they have to do something about it, that they're going to have to cut the payments, and they're going to have to make sure that they fix Social Security so that it will last a little longer.
0: Did he actually say cut the payments?
2: And also, yes, he did, on the floor.
0: Wow.
2: I still have the video. Yes, and they're talking about cutting them at least by 25%.
0: Mm-hmm.
2: And
0: well, that's Social inevitably going to happen if we don't raise the cap.
2: That's right, and he doesn't want to pay more.
0: Mm-hmm.
2: And so, you know, he has also received $93,000 in Social Security benefits since he hit the age of 65.
0: Mm.
2: But what is worse and is really important to the retirees here in Alabama is when he becomes governor, he's going to fix the retirement system of Alabama.
0: Oh, geez.
2: That the people who are receiving these payments are receiving too much. But also, it is not a law here in Alabama that the state helps retirees get their health care. And he says that has to stop. And so he not only is threatening Social Security and Medicare and Medicaid, he is threatening to cut retired employees, that includes teachers, checks, and turn around and make them pay the full cost of their health care.
0: Wow.
2: And people in Alabama need to be looking at what he says. Go out and look at his pages and go out and look at what he has said. There's also a Facebook page called Save Our Retirement. And everything they're doing is they think that they're going to hurt the poor and the black.
0: Sure.
2: But they don't understand that, you know, like my older sister was a Senate secretary. And her group of friends are all elderly. And for him to talk about doing this, he's shooting himself in the foot. And right now, he and Doug Jones are mostly tied in the polls.
0: Hmm.
2: But not enough people are watching the right places to get the information they need.
0: Right.
2: And, you know, they don't even know that and since Trump can't mess with the mail-in ballots, he has now ordered them to close half of the post offices here in the country. And, you know, if he can't win one way, he'll try another.
0: Yeah. I understand
2: but
0: that
2: everybody
0: virtually all... I'm sorry. Go ahead.
2: But everybody who has an elder or has someone who's going to be retiring needs to take a look at what their own senators are doing in their states.
0: Mm-hmm.
2: And whether or not these people are going after other retirement money, because if they can take this money and help build the data centers, which Tommy Tuberville is talking about, Alabama is open to every data center anybody wants to build.
0: Mm.
2: We have five major rivers, not counting the subsidiary rivers, there are about six or seven more of those. And they all feed into the Gulf. And once you start polluting them, one of them is a highly protected, the Cahaba Valley River. That one is highly protected, and that's where they want to put the first one. And it has species living there that can be, they're never found anywhere else in the world.
1: Yeah.
2: But that river feeds into Black Warrior, which feeds into the Mobile, which feeds into the bay.
1: Right, and they want to use
2: and
1: that river's water for cooling.
2: Yes, and they also are rebuilding the old power plant over there and making us pay for it. And Alabama Power had a profit of $437 million for the last quarter, and everybody's power bills are off the charts. It's the most expensive state to live in so far as electricity goes.
1: Wow.
2: And we have been trying to get a hold of their records, and they have not been audited in almost 60 years.
1: Whoa.
2: And we have dams on these rivers that produce electricity. And we have had torrential rain for the past 2 years, and you can't even tell where the river is because it looks like a lake.
1: Mm-hmm.
2: They've had to let so much water out.
1: Mm-hmm.
2: And but for Tommy Tuberville to go after the state retirement system, which includes teachers, and go after the health care of these same people. Every Alabamian needs to be looking at their elders and ask themselves if they can support them and pay their medical bills.
1: Yeah, well, Republicans hate government employees, you know.
2: Yeah, uh-huh. They don't want to pay retirement to anybody, and they don't want to pay health care. And so if you can take their health care away and make them pay one of the major health care companies, then that will also include their own profit from their stock options.
1: Mm-hmm.
2: And this is part of the problem with why it's so hard to get. Yeah, even Hakeem Jeffries does not want to expand Medicare. And my sister's prescription was denied because she's on high blood pressure medicine.
1: Mm-hmm.
2: And they told her she could only have 15 pills. She needs two a day. And there are 30 days in the month, and so she would have to pay for the other 45 out of her pocket, which is over $2,000.
1: Wow. Wow.
2: Yeah.
1: That's wild.
2: This is COHER, C-O-H-E-R, sitting between the doctor and the insurance company.
1: Right, right.
2: Humana.
1: Yeah, Alabama's always been known for its corruption. I'm just astonished by this. And Tommy Tuberville, doesn't he live in Florida?
2: Yes.
1: Yeah, that's what I thought. That's what
2: there's
1: I thought.
2: A lawsuit.
1: But he's running for governor of Alabama. Okay.
2: There's a lawsuit.
1: Yeah. There's a lawsuit around that. Yeah, he was one of your coaches. The guy's a football coach. He's hit his head too many times. Norma, thank you. It's great to hear from you. Thanks for the information. On the other side of the break, Alex Lawson is going to drop by. Speaking of Social Security,
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4: While the production of my lowdown commentaries is high tech, I confess that I'm antiquated. I still write each piece in longhand, applying my ballpoint to paper. This has caused bewildered glances from some who see me scribbling away in local coffee shops and bars. Recently, one fellow sidled up and whispered, "Watch out! If they see you doing this, they'll haul you off to the Smithsonian." But we handwriters might not be as obsolete as the key tappers assume. A fast-spreading grassroots movement is calling for schools to re-emphasize the value of writing and printing by hand instead of being wholly dependent on machines. Already, 24 states, as varied as Mississippi and California, now require public schools to teach cursive writing in 3rd through 5th grades. This squares with new understanding of how brains absorb information. While keyboards are faster, the slower, more tactile act of handwriting creates longer-lasting comprehension of letters and better retention of the thoughts they convey. Neuroscientists find that rote keystrokes on a computer require little mental engagement, while physically drawing out words and ideas takes coordination of multiple areas of the brain to focus memory, eyes, and fingers on creating a written product. Just writing this piece conjured up a fond remembrance of my early childhood, sitting on the floor of our home learning to draw the ABCs, both print and cursive, on those line practice pads. It was both an artistic exercise and the development of a foundational tool for a life of learning. This is Jim Hightower saying, yes, computer literacy is an indispensable element of today's childhood curriculum, but so is the richer development of human thinking through putting pen to paper. So let's do both.

0: The sound of Indy cars is nothing new in North Portland. For more than four decades, Portland International Raceway has been a stop for American open-wheeled racing, with Indy cars first racing here in 1984. After four decades and over 30 races, the city remains one of just 18 stops on the NTT IndyCar Series schedule, bringing one of the biggest racing series in North America back to the Pacific Northwest each summer. And this past weekend, PIR hosted 3 days of racing. The weekend featured several different levels of motorsports, with three of the biggest attractions coming from the ARCA Menard Series West, Indy NXT by Firestone, and the premier NTT IndyCar Series. ARCA West is a regional stock car development series under the NASCAR umbrella. Indy NXT is the top developmental series on the IndyCar ladder, where many drivers compete before making the jump to the main series. And then there's the IndyCar itself, the same championship that competes in the Indianapolis 500 every May. Across the weekend, that meant everything from stock cars to IndyCar's next generation of drivers sharing the same track, giving fans a look at several different levels of American motorsports before Sunday's main event. Friday was largely about practice and getting comfortable with the track. Saturday introduced qualifying and the ARCA Menard Series West race. Then on Sunday, the focus shifted to Indy NXT, followed by the weekend's main attraction, the 110-lap Grand Prix of Portland. And once again, the biggest story was Alex Palou. The Chip Ganassi racing driver has been on a generational run through IndyCar in recent years, and Portland has played a significant role in it. Palou has already clinched the series championship here twice. In 2023, he won the Grand Prix of Portland and secured his second IndyCar championship with one race still remaining. Then, last year in 2025, he returned to Portland and clinched championship number 4, this time with 2 races left in the season. So, when Palou arrived back at PIR in 2026, already leading the championship, it was familiar territory. Meyer Shank Racing driver Felix Rosenqvist took pole position in qualifying, narrowly beating Palou, who started alongside him on the front row. But over 110 laps Sunday, Palou and Chip Ganassi Racing once again found a way to get to the front. Rosenqvist attempted to close the gap through the final sequence of stops, but Palou answered, pulling away late and taking the checkered flag. It was his 6th victory of the 2026 season and his 3rd IndyCar win at Portland. And afterwards, Rosenqvist, who finished 2nd, was asked just what makes Palou so difficult to beat.
1: I mean, he's just really good. It's kind of been a topic of the season, right? We all get our shot to beat him. And he's just really tough to beat, and he's got it figured out. And I probably wouldn't put my money on anyone else at this point.
0: And the numbers help explain why. Palou has already won 4 IndyCar championships since 2021. If he secures another this season, it would give him 5 championships in 6 years, including 4 consecutive titles. That would further cement one of the most dominant stretches in modern IndyCar history. And what has made this particular run so remarkable is the consistency. Different tracks, different strategies, and different challengers have emerged throughout those seasons, but Palou and Chip Ganassi Racing have continued finding ways to stay at the front of the championship. Portland has become a fitting example of that dominance. After another victory this weekend, he carries his championship lead into the final 5 races of the season, which includes a brand new track. On August 23rd, the series will race through the nation's capital for the first time with the inaugural Freedom 250 Grand Prix of Washington, D.C. The new 1.7-mile, 7-turn street circuit will wind around the National Mall, including a 0.4-mile straight down Pennsylvania Avenue with the Washington Monument and U.S. Capitol in view. Drivers will also race past landmarks, including the Smithsonian National Air and Space Museum, the National Gallery of Art, and the National Archives. It will be the first ever auto race held around the National Mall, with the event serving as part of the national celebration marking 250 years since the signing of the Declaration of Independence. With the 5 races, there are plenty of points still available for the drivers trying to chase Palou down. But after another victory in a city where he's already celebrated 2 championships, the question heading into the closing stretch is becoming increasingly familiar. Can anybody stop Alex Palou? For KXRW and X-Ray FM, I'm Michael Sarno.
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3: Weighs more than 25,000 pounds. And it climbed to 1,100 feet, putting out over 1 megawatt of power. The whole flight burned about $5 worth of electricity. $5. Compare that to what a jet burns taxiing to the runway. The company's Anders Forslund said they've, quote, demonstrated electric flight at the scale of a commercial airliner. Their next plane's a 30-seat regional hybrid. They're aiming to fly commercially in 2031, with United and Air Canada already lined up. We can build a better world. We just have to decide that we want to. And that's the way it is today, Monday, August 17th, 2026. I'm Tom Hartman. Change starts with you. You can be calling your Democratic or Republican representatives to let them know what you think by calling 202-224-3121. It's the Capitol Switchboard. It'll get you right through to them.

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1: Hey, welcome to the second hour of our program. On the line with us, our buddy Alex Lawson, the executive director of SocialSecurityWorks.org, A-Law 202, or SocialSecurityWorks.org over on Blue Sky. Alex, welcome back to the program. Social Security is 91. Are Republicans going to break America's greatest promise? Also, I saw a news report this morning, or maybe it was yesterday evening, about how because of the COLA going up, the cost of living adjustment, I think it's going up like, what, 3.2% next year or this coming fiscal year, that it's going to accelerate the rate of Social Security exhausting the trust fund. What's going on?
2: First, Tom, thanks as always. The Republicans will never stop trying to destroy Social Security, wreck it so they can rob it, because the billionaires will never stop trying to wreck Social Security so they can rob it, get their greedy little hands on our money. And that takes a lot of various forms. One of them is the attacks on the Social Security Administration, making it harder to get into an office, access information, apply for and receive benefits. And millions of Americans are facing that, Kafka-esque nightmare right now. The other side, though, is just coming straight at our benefits. And that's more what you're talking about when you're talking about 2032, which is when Congress has to act by 2032. If they don't do anything, then everybody, current and future beneficiaries, their benefits are cut by 22%, right around then. So that's in the next presidential administration. So this is not a future problem. The contours of that fight are happening right now. And in its 91-year history, I believe that Social Security is in the direst straits that it's ever been. The good news, though, Tom, is it actually looks very similar to where we were when Social Security was formed. So during the 91 years, I don't think we've seen more successful attacks on the system, on Social Security. But before it was created, we were in a very similar place. The billionaires were taking everything, leaving the rest of us to fight for scraps that fall off their table. You know, we're edging perilously closer and closer to real catastrophic collapses, environmental collapses, economic collapses, imperialism-driven collapses, all of these in service of the billionaires. And so we're in times of great adversity. But in those times, that's where solidarity grows. So I'm very hopeful that in 2032, what the people are going to do is say, no, we're not going to let benefits be cut by 22%. We're going to have billionaires pay into Social Security on all of their income like the rest of us do. And then there's no cut in 2032. And in fact, we can expand benefits for everyone in the country now and in the future.
1: Yeah, it seems like a good plan. I'm curious your thoughts on Tommy Tuberville. We just had a caller from Alabama who was telling us about this on April's. He's apparently, somebody posted a thing to X that said, name a huge scam that has been normalized, and Tommy Tuberville replied on his official account, Social Security. He thinks that Social Security is a scam. How do Republicans justify this kind of rhetoric? And is the real goal here, from their point of view, not to end Social Security, but to move it over to the Wall Street banks that will kick back money to them for for their campaigns and things? Or do they really just want to make it go away altogether? So we're back to where we were in 1933, where elderly people, the leading cause of death among elderly people was heat stroke and freezing to death in the winter.
2: So, Tom, I think that those are both the same answer, right? Mm-hmm. It's the same picture. So if you move back to before Social Security, that's when the billionaires on Wall Street controlled everything because there was nowhere else to go. And what that system leads to when Wall Street is in charge of everything, there's no social insurance program to protect people when they can no longer work because they're retired, or if they become disabled and can no longer work, or for surviving children in the death of a breadwinner. If there is no social insurance program for them, then they're just going to die. That's just the way it is. And to the billionaires on Wall Street, that's what they want, because it means that everyone else is just scrambling, and anything that they do have, they're going to try to get squeeze something out through Wall Street, and that's when Wall Street wins. So how does Tuberville, and you know, they put up a big sign on the floor of the Senate as one of their evidence, you know, Social Security is a scam. So they are selling this idea. I don't think that they're stupid enough. I don't know, maybe Tuberville is, you know, that's a question.
1: Yeah, he's not real bright, yeah.
2: But I don't think many of them are stupid enough to actually believe that. They're just given their marching orders from billionaires, and then they implement those. And part of it is trying to turn people against Social Security to make it easier to steal.
1: Well, let's just be very clear about this. The federal government is sitting on roughly $2 trillion in the trust fund, and about $1 trillion a year passes, a little over $1 trillion a year passes through Social Security. It's the number one line item in the federal budget, and bigger than the Pentagon. And if that money were being routed through a bank in New York, $1 trillion a year, they would make billions, tens of billions, perhaps hundreds of billions of dollars a year in fees and interest and various charges that they could add to that. So this could be a huge source of revenue for the guys on Wall Street who own the Republican Party.
2: You're absolutely right about what the private industry wants to do is to route it through Wall Street so that they can steal from it. Because right now, nobody profits from Social Security. Nobody. Wall Street can't get their greedy little hands on it. But I will say also, it is not actually part of the federal budget. If you consider it part of the federal budget, then your setup is correct. But government can't get their hands on it either, which pisses off the politicians because it is a self-funded program paid into by workers. So we pay $1 trillion in, and that passes to working people without getting a piece taken by anybody, right? Without being part of the general fund to be spent on anything else like, you know, foreign misadventures or anything. Or Wall Street, and that's why they hate it, because they can't get their greedy little hands on it, and it works like it's supposed to. We pay in, and then it's there for us.
1: The other thing, Alex, that always astonishes me in terms of Democrats' messaging failure, Democrats being the principal advocates for Social Security, is that everybody, and it seems like everybody I know in America thinks of Social Security as something for old people. But I remember when my old friend Michael Hutchison, who at that time was in his late 40s, maybe early 50s, slipped on ice as he was running over a bridge during a winter freeze in Santa Fe, fell into a river 20 feet below, broke his neck, and ended up paralyzed. And it was Social Security that kept him alive. I mean, you know, he was not 65, you know. And that, you can't even buy that kind of insurance, you know, that's that comprehensive. Most people couldn't afford it. And it's there for 10-year-olds, it's there for 20-year-olds, it's there for 30-year-olds. Everybody in America has disaster insurance called Social Security, and I don't think most Americans even know it exists.
2: That is true. Most Americans do not understand that for the vast majority of Americans, the largest asset that they have is an enormous amount of long-term disability insurance under Social Security and an enormous amount of life insurance under Social Security as well. And we all have it. That's on top of the retirement benefit when we choose to collect it, if we reach that age, which is an inflation-protected annuity. But yeah, one in three workers will face disability during their lifetime, primarily working class people. And disability looks very different than what people think it looks like. Actually, your friend's story is like really a perfect one. That's why I always say face a life-changing illness or injury. Mm-hmm. You know, this is something that you can't plan for. You're going out, you're facing your day just like every day. You're thinking about a bunch of things. You try to cross the street, bam, a car hits you. Your life is changed forever. And Social Security is the program that is accessed by people first and is most often the largest source of maintaining some semblance of normalcy when a person loses their wages because they become disabled and can no longer work. The vast majority of Americans have no other disability insurance except for Social Security. And it is also true that the vast majority of those same Americans don't know that's the case. So we need to do a much better job of telling people just how foundational Social Security is. And it will help explain why the billionaires really want to get their hands on it. Social Security, one of its biggest problems is that it works so efficiently in the background that it recedes into the background for so many people that don't know it's there for them until they need it.
1: Yeah. Now, and one of the real champions for Social Security in the House of Representatives was John Larson. And he just lost his primary to a much younger candidate. He's in his 70s. But I understand that this younger candidate who took him out was taking big money from people who want Social Security privatized, or am I missing that? Was that wrong?
2: No, that's totally right. And he also ran, lying about Social Security, being like, I love Social Security. I'm going to do the same thing that John Larson is. And you're like, then why are you running, bro? The reason he was running is because you have these billionaires, the Mandels. They created this whole system. One of the reasons was to specifically target John Larson, to remove him from his position as the ranking member of the Social Security Subcommittee in Ways and Means, so that if Democrats get a majority, he wouldn't be in the position to really shepherd the expansion bill through. Now, they're totally the billionaires. They're super out of touch. The only thing that is sort of larger than their arrogance is their ignorance of how life actually is for people who aren't billionaires. Their thought is, you push John Larson to the side and the movement for Social Security expansion ends. That nothing could be further from the truth. We're accelerating our work on expanding Social Security. Good. And we'll dedicate it to John Larson's tireless advocacy for the American people.
1: There you go. Alex Lawson, the executive director of SocialSecurityWorks.org. Alex, thank you so much. It's always great talking with you.
2: Thanks, Tom.
1: It's 18 minutes past the hour.
0: This is the Tom Hartman Program.
1: Hey, Trump panics over a ballroom lawsuit and flock cameras. What's up with these things? We'll talk about that in just a minute. Stay with us.

0: And welcome back, David in Potomac, Maryland. Hey, David, what's on your mind today?
1: Oh, hey, Tom. Hey. I was listening on Friday when you cited the statistic that each of us spends on average, I think you said $11,000 on health care.
0: Yeah, that's different people have different numbers, but that's one of the ones that's most often cited, yeah.
1: And then I was waiting for you to give the equivalent statistic for if we were to have Medicare for all.
0: Right, and Canada's around 6,000. In the your European countries, it runs from a low of around 5,000 to a high of around 11, or no, not 11, to a high of around, I think, 8 or 9. I think Switzerland is the most expensive. I could be wrong, but I'm pretty sure I'm right. Check the numbers. They're out there.
1: Sure. Thank you for that. And then kind of on a tangential note, you invoked the moniker of David Duke without the baggage.
0: Mm-hmm.
1: And that reminded me of several years ago, you were responding to these right-wingers who often ask, what if we had an NAAWP? And you said, well, we already have one. We already have an NAAWP. It's called the Klan. But actually, the NAAWP is a separate organization that David Duke founded after he left the Klan.
0: Hmm. Okay. I don't know what the NAAWP is.
1: Oh, it's like, what if there were a National Association for the Advancement of White People?
0: Oh, yeah, yeah.
1: They're like a counterexample for the NAACP. Yeah. That's what the right wing is always asking about.
0: Yeah.
1: So.
0: Okay. Well, thank you, David.
1: That's the only what you think says. Thank you for taking my call.
0: Sure enough.
1: Have a good day.
0: Trina in Seattle. Hey, Trina, what's on your mind today?
2: Oh, hi, Tom. Boy, long time listener since Fair America.
0: Oh, my. Thank you.
2: And thank you for all those years of reality-based news. Anyway, I called you, a third-time caller. I called you last in 2022 to talk about the midterms because they are looming.
0: Mm-hmm.
2: And they, to me, they loom as a pivot point for this country. And not only this country, but the model of democracy. I don't need to tell you this stuff. But anyway, in midterms, I went to a bunch of states, among them Arizona. We worked for Mark Kelly, and we go, it's an organization called Common Power, and they work across generation, across race, and they go and help local organizations with their agenda. So we go and knock doors in places like Arizona. We swung that statewide election by 4 votes per precinct.
0: Wow.
2: So I was calling.
0: And that was enough to swing an election.
2: People that statewide.
0: Yeah.
2: I mean, it's really, we go because you place well-trained people for 4 days, you knock on thousands and thousands of doors, and the amount of information deserts that there are out there, people just don't know where to go, what day it is. It's really not a convinced action. And I am a introvert, a friendly introvert, but an introvert nonetheless, and I was not going to do this.
0: Mm-hmm.
2: And now I can't stop. I've been to
0: that's great.
2: 18 states.
0: That's
2: yeah,
0: great,
2: so
0: Susan.
2: I want to give a plug for commonpower.org because they send people out. There's 50 races, 19 states. They send people in teams. It's friendly. It's partnered. It's safe.
0: It's called commonpower.org, you said?
2: Commonpower.org. And we're all over the country now. Yep. It's the premier voting rights organization.
0: And they're nonpartisan, I'm assuming.
2: Send people nonpartisan and, progressive values.
0: Yeah.
2: So we end up supporting Democrats, but they do things in a way that's eye-opening, and it's been my remedy.
0: That's
2: so
0: great. Well, Trina, thank you.
2: And tell Louise her songs have made everything.
0: Okay.
2: Really, really. They're just everything.
0: Will do.
2: Okay.
0: Trina, thank you very much.
2: Yeah.
0: Appreciate it.
2: Yeah.
0: 22 and a half minutes past the hour. Back with you in 60 seconds.

0: and is ignoring them now that he's building this monstrous tribute to himself, this giant ballroom that he wants to build. Like, you know, hey, that's what we need, right? A ballroom so that, you know, a rich president can invite his rich friends to, I don't know, dance the waltz or something. And they sued. They sued and said, and they're asking for, you know, in their lawsuit, they're asking that Donald Trump be stopped. And basically what has happened is a federal judge stepped in and said, you can continue the construction of the Führer bunker underneath. You'll recall Adolf Hitler, where he died in his Führer bunker, was underneath Adolf Hitler's ballroom. And so anyhow, the federal judge said, you know, you can continue with the Führer bunker, but you can't continue with the construction of the stuff above the ground that's visible, because that is under the purview of the National Trust for Historic Preservation, among others. And so Trump goes nuts this weekend. He says, these are treasonists that brought the suit against the military complex. They revealed top military secrets. He went on to say that this organization that has been protecting our historic buildings for, I don't know how long, for a long time, he says, they're very bad for our country. In this case, they're trying to stop one that is vital to our national security and the safety of all presidents of the United States, both current and future, their family, staff, and cabinet members. No, they're trying to stop a stupid ballroom that's going to be so huge, it's going to dwarf the White House. Donald Trump is trying to build permanent monuments to himself. He sees himself as Kim Jong-un, or Saddam Hussein, or Vladimir Putin, or Joe Stalin. You know, those guys all hung giant pictures of themselves and portraits of themselves and banners of themselves from their federal buildings. Trump is doing that now. Those people had these, you know, these big construction projects. I mean, Hitler renewed Berlin, right? Renewed Germany. And it's, on the one hand, it's kind of pathetic. On the other hand, it is, it's a slap in the face to historic American values. I've been in the White House. I was invited there during the Obama administration. And it's a simple place. It's a small building, relatively speaking. The rooms are small. I mean, this is a building that was built 200 years ago, 220 some odd years ago. And it was intentionally this way. It was supposed to be humble, because we were the country that doesn't have kings. We don't have royalty. We have an administrator called the president who kind of oversees the executive branch for 4 years or 8 years, and that's it. And then somebody else comes along. But Donald Trump is trying to turn America into a kingdom. He's trying to turn us into Saudi Arabia. He's trying to turn us into North Korea. And now he's stabbing the South Koreans in the back, saying, oh, we're not going to do military exercises with you anymore because my buddy, the bloodthirsty dictator Kim Jong-un, doesn't like it. Who, by the way, is building nuclear missiles and nuclear weapons that Trump is, like, trying to stop Iran from having with his stupid war. But it's fine if North Korea does. Really? This is just nuts.
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0: Hey, have you been flocked? Have you been caught by the flock cameras and somebody tried to track you down? I'll tell you about that right after the break, and I'll pick up your calls.

Trump vows to bomb Oman as talks collapse. ICE's shock gloves leave no evidence. Teachers' loan credits vanish. Epstein judge threatens contempt, and a battery plane takes off. Good morning. This is the Commonwealth Report. News for the public, not the powerful. You can follow us at commonwealthreport.news. Is Trump ready to bomb one of our own allies? President Trump told Fox News on Monday he's ready to attack Oman, a country that's been a U.S. ally for nearly two centuries. His words, quote, "If Oman gets in the way, we'll bomb the S out of them." Oman's the back channel keeping talks alive between Washington and Tehran. Monday marked 60 days since the two sides signed a memorandum of understanding, and that window closed without a deal. Shipping through the Strait of Hormuz has nearly stopped. Three vessels passed Sunday. Before the fighting started in February, about 130 went

0: through every day. Trump says he's in no hurry. On Friday, he told a Long Island crowd he'd soon declare the Strait a territory of the United States. Well, he can't, and everybody knows it. And you and I are still paying for this war every time you fill your tank. Why is Trump erasing teachers' loan payments? Politico reported Sunday that the Education Department is yanking away credits from teachers, nurses, and nonprofit workers enrolled in public service loan forgiveness. These are people who took lower pay to serve their communities on a promise. 10 years of payments, and the rest gets wiped out. Now the administration says Biden-era coding errors inflated their payment counts, so thousands of borrowers just watched years of progress vanish. Julia Barnard, the former student loan ombudsman at the Consumer Financial Protection Bureau, put it plainly, quote, playing games with people's payments counts is profoundly cruel. Randy Weingarten of the American Federation of Teachers says they'll look at every legal option. The department won't say how many people got hit. The government broke its promise to the people who teach your kids and staff your hospitals. Why do ICE's new shock gloves leave no marks? Homeland Security wants to spend up to $20 million on electric shock gloves for ICE agents. They're made by Compliant Technologies of Lexington, Kentucky, and the company's own manual says they deliver up to 380 volts through bare skin. Mother Jones dug up video of Adam Gluck, then assistant police chief in Cape Girardeau, Missouri, explaining the appeal. Everybody's filming everything now, he said, and the glove looks better on camera. With the glove, he said, there's no burn marks or scars. A Georgia chief deputy recommended them for not leading to lawsuits. The selling point isn't safety. It's that the pain doesn't leave evidence. Aaron Richland-Melkin of the American Immigration Council said proponents are openly admitting that it's harder to sue when there's no proof. Does that sound like law enforcement to you? Or a torture chamber? Is the Amazon about to break? Scientists say this El Nino is on track to be the strongest in 150 years, and it'll peak between October and December. That's the end of the Amazon's dry season, when the rivers run lowest and the undergrowth is tinder. A third of that forest is already degraded. Erica Berengauer, a forest expert at Oxford, put it best. It's crazy. The humid forest should not be burning. The UN says 49 million people will face acute hunger because of this, and it isn't just the tropics. Europe's Danube recently measured 9 inches deep in Budapest. The Rhine is shallower than at any point since records began. Romania shut down a nuclear plant because the Danube couldn't cool it, and Ford and Dacia paused production at Romanian factories to save power. The rivers that built modern Europe are drying up. Nobody's coming to save us from this. We either stop burning fossil fuels, or we will continue to face these consequences. Will Justice Department lawyers face contempt over Epstein? Senior U.S. District Judge Emmett Sullivan spent Thursday trying to get a straight answer out of the Justice Department about why it's still hiding Epstein records that Congress ordered released. He asked about the redactions. He asked about documents in foreign languages. The department's lawyer told him he had nothing else to say. Sullivan wasn't having it. Quote, the public has a right to know what the hell is going on, he said. Then he spent half an hour walking those lawyers through the last time he held Justice Department prosecutors in contempt, back in the Ted Stevens case. He told them it wasn't a threat, it was a promise. A judge shouldn't have to beg the government to obey a law Congress passed. But that's where we are, all while the survivors are still waiting. The biggest electric plane ever just flew on $5. Some good news. On August 12th, a plane called the X-1 lifted off from Plattsburgh, New York, and flew for 27 minutes on nothing but batteries. It has a 106-foot wingspan, weighs more than 25,000 pounds, and it climbed to 1,100 feet, putting out over a megawatt of power. The whole flight burned about $5 worth of electricity. $5. Compare that to what a jet burns taxiing to the runway. The company's Anders Forslund said they've, quote, demonstrated electric flight at the scale of a commercial airliner. Their next plane's a 30-seat regional hybrid they're aiming to fly commercially in 2031, with United and Air Canada already lined up. We can build a better world. We just have to decide that we want to. And that's the way it is today, Monday, August 17th, 2026. I'm Tom Hartman. Change starts with you. You can be calling your Democratic or Republican representatives to let them know what you think by calling 202-224-3121. It's the Capitol switchboard. It'll get you right through to them. You were promised something. Work hard, play by the rules, and you'd own a home, raise a family, and retire with dignity. That was the deal. It was called the American Dream. So what happened? Well, it didn't die. It was killed. And we know who did it, when they did it, and how they got away with it. Who killed the American Dream? The greatest political crime ever told. A new book by me, Tom Hartman. That's Who Killed the American Dream? The greatest political crime ever told. So former BBC reporter Greg Palast actually did the math. He got data from government sources, entirely government sources, federal and state, and found that voter suppression, people being ripped off the voting rolls or having their votes challenged in a way that prevents them from being counted, even though 100% of them were legal voters, prevented at least 3.5 million and arguably 4.2 million people from voting in the 2024 election. And looking at the math and looking at the states and looking at who got whose vote got suppressed, which was wildly, mostly black people, Palast concluded just explicitly that if not for the mass purge of voters of color, if not for the mass disqualification of provisional ballots, Harris would have won. The piece is Trump Lost, Vote Suppression Won, over at HartmanReport.com. Check it out. Welcome back. 35 minutes past the hour. So have you been flocked? These flock cameras are all over the place. I'm going to start doing a geeky science report on Fridays. And Louise was just telling me that she was found an article that she was going to put on Friday's Geeky Science that the flock cameras apparently don't just take the picture of your license plate. They can also take a picture of you or of anybody in your car, but depending on how they're positioned. But they also apparently, and I'm looking forward to digging into this a little deeper, can determine what electronic devices you have in your car. And then if they spot that device someplace else, so if you're a passenger and you've got a phone in your pocket and, and somebody's trying to track you, it doesn't even matter what the license plate is. This is amazing. But anyhow, there's this new website out. It's called Have I Been Flocked? And what they do is they compile the flock audit logs that lets you find out if your car has been caught by a flock camera. That's probably true of all of us at this point. There's so many of these things around. But whether somebody in law enforcement has put your license plate number into the system to try to track you, and if so, what rationale they gave. Because when they interrogate the flock system, when law enforcement asks flock for your details, where has this car been in the last 3 weeks or the last 6 months or whatever, and it gets this detailed report, they have to explain why they want that information. And this is to get around the problem that flock has of, small town sheriffs trying to track down their girlfriends or their mistresses, stuff like that. And that actually happens, and happens, apparently with some startling regularity. So this lets you see that log. And I think it's fascinating, but this is a private, for-profit company that runs over 120,000 AI-powered cameras that actively record vehicle data from public spaces and then share that with governments and police departments. And the backlash is growing. This one article in the New York Post notes, one flock-hating Long Island resident splattered two of the cameras with paint, unplugged them, and then ran over one on the weekend of July 4th, according to the Southold Police Department. In another incident last month, a pickup truck driving vigilante in California ran over three flock cameras in Monterey County, according to the Monterey County Sheriff's Office. Wild stuff. So have you been flocked? Have you checked it out? I plugged my license plate into that website, Have You Been Flocked? And it turned out I have not been flocked. I have no doubt they've caught my car, but nobody has interrogated it. So, we'll see. Susan in Caldwell, Idaho. Hey, Susan, what's on your mind today?
1: Oh, you have so many great topics today.
2: Thank you.
1: A little country of Oman. First of all, it runs joint defense bases with the Brits. It has the Brits have a port with them and training facilities and surveillance facilities. Are we going to bail them an ally as well as, I mean, a NATO ally as well as just a generic ally?
2: Yeah. Trump is nuts. I can't believe, you know, when he threatened Oman, I thought, oh, my God, he has gone over the edge. This guy has lost it.
1: Also, this is a land of enchantment. Remember frankincense, myrrh, and gold from with the three wise men as their gifts?
2: Mm-hmm.
1: Frankincense grows in Oman only.
2: Oh, really?
1: Let's just nuke that.
2: I did not know that.
1: Oh, yeah. You can still get it. I got them some one time.
2: Yeah.
1: It's beautiful.
2: Yeah.
1: It's like amber, but not. You know, it's different color.
2: I love frankincense.
1: And it has a smell.
2: You burn it on a little charcoal briquette, and it's the coolest smell. I love it.
1: Uh-huh. And then let's not do our annual maneuvers with Korea. He pulled that back in 2018-19 mm-hmm. when he was cozying up to the neighbor to the north. The guy is not original at all.
2: Yeah.
1: It's very disturbing. But anyway, I just want to throw in there, if he bombs Oman, he'll be bombing a NATO ally as well.
2: Yeah, yeah. Surprise,
1: that won't go
2: surprise.
1: Down well.
2: Yeah, no, I don't think so.
1: Yeah.
2: But, you know, what it's doing is it's causing the rest of the world, now South Korea, Japan, Taiwan, in the Pacific, and then, you know, of course, all of Europe in the off the Atlantic, to realize that they can't trust us because we're so stupid that we put this idiot in charge of our country. And now he's grabbing power left and right and trying to turn America from a democracy into an autocracy, into an authoritarian state. And they're all going, okay, that's it. We're not relying on America anymore. And that's a real tragedy. I mean, you know, our 250-plus years or 250 years of proclaiming the virtues of democracy and self-government and, you know, the ideals of the liberal ideals of the Enlightenment of the 1600s, 1700s. It's just terrible. Susan, thank you. Thank you. Well said. Sue in Belmont, Michigan. Hey, Sue, what's on your mind today?
3: A few things. I had a nice talk with your screener about it. I've been doing a lot of research on a lot of things. As you remember, I was talking about Sharia law last week.
2: Mm-hmm.
3: But I've also been doing some stuff on the First Amendment and what exactly does it protect? Does it protect hate speech that tends to be, how would you say, death threats?
2: No.
3: And that's not protected.
2: Yeah, no. Any kind of speech that can lead to violations of the law or violence is not protected by the First Amendment.
3: Okay, now this is going to lead up to something. Recently, in the area I live in, there was a gentleman who was on the board of the township that I live in,
2: mm-hmm.
3: and he put something on Facebook, but he claims he denies that he did it. Kind of indicating it's open season on Muslims.
2: Oh, yeah.
3: And there was an emergency meeting on last Friday, and the township office is usually closed on Friday, but they had an emergency meeting, and he was there,
2: mm-hmm.
3: and he denied it.
2: Mm-hmm.
3: He denied it, and the only thing I can think of that these things are coming up more often was because Abdul won the primary.
2: Yeah.
3: And I think people are feeling,
2: there's a few other progressive Democrats who are Muslim. They're going to go after all of them.
3: Well, as it turns out, he's not going to resign. They're going to try and they can't fire him. They're not legally able to do that. So mm-hmm. they're going to try to set up a recall for this guy to recall him, and they can censor him from certain things. One thing that was talked about was going to Governor Whitmer to see what she can do about it.
2: Mm-hmm.
3: Okay. And like I was saying last week, I did some looking into Sharia law and the Muslim faith, and what I saw, somebody else was saying, and, you know, it's threats, but they were saying, well, if you don't agree, they're going to cut your head off. And I said, I don't know about that. She said, oh, it's in the Quran. So I said, I'll look it up.
2: Yeah.
3: And there is something in there.
2: You know, in the Christian Bible, in the Old Testament, it says if your children talk back to you, you should stone them to death. If somebody wears
3: right.
2: clothing made out of two different kinds of fabric, you should stone them to death.
3: Oh, I mean, I'm aware of that.
2: Every religion has its nutty stuff, Susan.
3: But because Muslims live in America, the Constitution overrides that. They can't do that. They can't do that.
2: I don't think they want to do that. Most Muslims in America are not practicing the kind of Sharia law that you see in Saudi Arabia. They're just not interested in it. They'd rather
3: have America. Some of this stuff is basically radical people. So that's rare. But
2: yeah, no, it's not something you need to freak out about. Susan, I got to run. Thank you for the call. It's 45 minutes past the hour. I'll be back with more of your calls in just a minute.

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1: Defending America from the weapons of mass deception. I'll be right back with your phones.

0: And welcome back. Stephen in Pueblo, Colorado. Hey, Stephen, what's on your mind today?
1: Hey, good morning, Tom. How are you doing?
0: Good. What's on your mind?
1: Socialism. Mm-hmm. The definition of socialism that I learned way back in the day, and I'm not hearing anybody say this, is it is a government of the people, by the people, and for the people.
0: Well, that's not unreasonable. I mean, Abraham Lincoln was carrying on a correspondence with Karl Marx. They recently published a book of those letters. But I think that we just need to abandon the word communism. It's a different thing. It hasn't worked out, shall we say. I mean, it's a great idea, yeah. You know, for small tribes and small communities. Kibbutzes in Israel used to be run as communists. Jesus and his disciples were communists. But once you get more than about 150 people, it's really hard to run a communist society, you know, where, you know, to each according to his needs, from each according to his abilities, because that's where that you get the point where people can be anonymous grifters, basically, and they can scam the system, or they'll rise to power and take over the system. It just doesn't work in large circumstances.
1: Well, before you cut me off, I got one more thing for you.
0: Mm-hmm.
1: Get the flock out of here.
0: Flock, you said?
1: Yes, flock.
0: Yeah, thank you very much.
1: Get the flock out of here.
0: Okay, I got it, Stephen. All right, thank you very much. Yes, those cameras, let's be very clear. Mark in Valley, Washington. Hey, Mark, what's on your mind today?
2: Hey, Tom. I got two quick things. First off, if Alabama elects Tuberville as their governor, and it's just like the farmers that voted for Trump three times, I'm going to have a hard time feeling sorry for them.
0: Yeah. Yeah, me too.
2: You're doing it to yourself.
0: Well, okay? They've been doing it to themselves since the Civil War.
2: Yeah. Now, the other thing I was saying is, I know why we can't right now, but why couldn't, if we get the proper people in office, just say, look, any of you people holding Treasury notes that have over $100 million in combined wealth, your notes have been nationalized. That debt's gone. You're not getting nothing for them.
0: Yeah, that would blow up the Treasury market. You know, the way to get around this is to stop issuing Treasuries. And the way that you stop issuing Treasuries and start redeeming them is you stop doing deficit spending. And the way you stop doing deficit spending is you either cut expenses or raise income. And you know, cutting expenses is, there are some things around the edges that can be done, particularly in the defense budget. But the big thing is raising income. I mean, the reason that we've got a $40 trillion debt when we were consistently and steadily paying down our debt right up until 1981 is because of Reagan's tax cuts and because of the Bush and Trump tax cuts that have been added on top of them. And that's what we need to reverse.
2: Well, I understand that, but I'm just saying, just eliminate some of our debt. I mean, what's the difference between blowing up the bond market and canceling it? You had the same result at the end. One way we eliminate debt, the other way we don't.
0: No, I get what you're saying. But you don't want people to be afraid to buy government debt. It's the ones with this. It's literally the safest investment in the world, or at least it was until Trump became president.
2: If you're worth less than 100 mil, you got nothing to be afraid of.
0: Yeah, well, they will tell you differently because 100 million ain't nothing. That's not a billion. I need a billion. Oh, I need 10 billion. No, I need 50 billion. These people are sick, Mark. They're sick. Mark, thanks for the call. We'll be right back.

0: Hey, thanks so much for sharing our program and for reaching out to our stations and sponsors and letting them know that you're listening. It really means a lot to us. Welcome back. 10 minutes before the hour. Picking up your calls here, Janet in Mineral, Washington. Hey, Janet, what's up?
1: Hi, Tom. I wanted to talk about the Tate brothers, and I'm referring to an article, June 6th, in The New Yorker, that documents how Tucker Carlson, Donald Jr., Elon Musk, and Charlie Kirk all had close relationships with these two, and how
0: these two professional rapists.
1: Yes, how sadistic they were. I mean, they branded the women, they choked them, they beat them. Incredibly manipulative, and I'm sure checked all the boxes for.
0: And they ran a rape academy, an online rape academy,
1: yes,
0: where they taught men how to rape women.
1: Yeah, they charged,
0: and,
1: you know.
0: Oh, and one of them, I think it was Andrew, is the dating mentor to Barron Trump.
1: Incredible.
0: Yeah.
1: Yeah. I just wanted to mention that.
0: Yeah. Well, thank you, Janet. It's
1: okay.
0: Something that needs to be mentioned more often. I appreciate that. You did your public service today. Thank you. Roger in Seattle. Hey, Roger, what's up?
2: I wanted to thank you for having that gentleman from Social Security substitute for you for, what was it, 4 or 3 days?
0: Yeah, Alex.
2: I learned a lot from him that I didn't see in my AARP that I've been subscribing to for since 20 years ago.
0: Yeah. AARP is mostly an organization that they make most of their money selling Medicare Advantage insurance. And so,
2: well, maybe you ought to also get an expert from either Kaiser Family Foundation or one of the other nonprofit that is not ripping people off, like United, whatever, or Aetna, or all the others.
0: Yeah.
2: And then maybe that'll also, you know, give more detail than the Social Security expert you had. But I mainly wanted to mention, I just finished getting coffee in the Seattle neighborhood known as the Socialist Republic of Fremont,
0: mm-hmm,
2: because it has a two-story high Lenin statue. I don't know if you've ever visited Seattle, but
0: I have many times, but I didn't know about the statue.
2: But it is famous in Seattle for doing what your wonderful Port ICE protesters did, having an annual parade of new bicyclists. But what I'm trying to do is say, expand on your idea that capitalism might be sinful to socialists and or communists or the people around that Lenin statue in Fremont, because I think Democrats are afraid to embrace our mayor, who you helped fundraise at the beginning of the year, and AOC or Bernie, because they're afraid, oh, we're going to be labeled as communists. Well, the stupid idiots who support MAGA are not going to remember the things about, oh, communists are bad because this, that, and the other. They should be updating the Clinton cliche, it's the economy, stupid, and say that populists now include millionaires. Do you know where Oregon ranks in the country for number of millionaires? Number 24. Of course, north of you, we're 13.
0: Is that on a per capita basis or in absolute
2: Well,
0: numbers?
2: You look it up on Wikipedia, and it lists all 50 states.
0: Okay. Interesting.
2: So I think that's the problem with the Schumers and the, you know, head of the DNC, and even my unfortunate congressperson to the north of me, who's head of the DCCC, they're thinking, oh, we got to think like the Clinton area, that millionaires will move from Washington. Well, you should see all the bad publicity that the Starbucks head is getting for threatening to move all his C-suite people to Tennessee.
0: Yeah.
2: Do you think they're going to get the school systems, the universities, and the other infrastructure that the Project 2025 is supporting? No, supporting cutting with the chainsaw.
0: He's trying to gut. Yeah, no, I get it, Roger. Roger, well said. Thank you very much. Paul in Ambler, Pennsylvania. Hey, Paul, what's up?
3: I wanted to talk about the founding of Social Security.
0: Mm-hmm.
3: During the Depression, there was a physician in California. His name was Townsend. And before Social Security became a, you know, gleam in FDR's eye, Townsend was pushing a plan to pay the elderly, not workers, not retired, the elderly, $200 a month. Back in those dollars and from the 1930s, the height of the Depression.
0: Which would be $3,000 or $4,000 a month in today's money, presumably.
3: The pressure of the Townsend movement, and it was a social movement, forced FDR and other politicians to deal with this issue because the elderly were basically the most poor people in the country.
0: Yep.
3: And it didn't matter what color you were.
0: Yep.
3: Because you were worn out, you couldn't work. And if you couldn't work, you couldn't get a penny.
0: Mm-hmm.
3: And people were literally found dead, starved to death in the streets of America in their homes.
0: Yep.
3: Because there was no way they could support
0: And frozen them. To death in the winter and dying of heat stroke in the summer. And yeah, absolutely. Diseases of poverty, basically.
3: They were lucky if they made it to 60.
0: Yeah.
3: If we don't, and I mean your listeners, the highly informed voters, don't start to get out and start a committee and meet in your VFW or your library or your bookie or your pool, wherever you gather, you need to start now and then call up your congressperson and say, listen, I got 20 people meeting every month in the library, the VFW, wherever, the synagogue.
0: Mm-hmm.
3: We want you to come in and explain Social Security 2100 Act and how you're going to pass it.
0: Yeah.
3: If we don't put pressure on these people, don't hold your breath.
0: I agree.
3: Larson got voted out of office. This is what we can expect as each day gets closer to November the 3rd. That's when the election is for the midterm.
0: You know, prior to Reagan, you could actually... prior to Reagan, you could actually live on Social Security. You know, it's deteriorated since then, so now it's kind of supplemental. But, yeah, I get it, Paul. I completely agree. And well said. Thank you very much. Oh, my. All right, so Trump's crypto empire gets a bank. This is wild. Stick around. We'll be right back.
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5: While the production of my lowdown commentaries is high-tech, I confess that I'm antiquated. I still write each piece in longhand, applying my ballpoint to paper. This has caused bewildered glances from some who see me scribbling away in local coffee shops and bars. Recently, one fellow sidled up and whispered, "Watch out! If they see you doing this, they'll haul you off to the Smithsonian." But we handwriters might not be as obsolete as the key tappers assume. A fast-spreading grassroots movement is calling for schools to re-emphasize the value of writing and printing by hand instead of being wholly dependent on machines. Already, 24 states, as varied as Mississippi and California, now require public schools to teach cursive writing in 3rd through 5th grades. This squares with new understanding of how brains absorb information. While keyboards are faster, the slower, more tactile act of handwriting creates longer-lasting comprehension of letters and better retention of the thoughts they convey. Neuroscientists find that rote keystrokes on a computer require little mental engagement, while physically drawing out words and ideas takes coordination of multiple areas of the brain to focus memory, eyes, and fingers on creating a written product. Just writing this piece conjured up a fond remembrance of my early childhood, sitting on the floor of our home learning to draw the ABCs, both print and cursive, on those line practice pads. It was both an artistic exercise and the development of a foundational tool for a life of learning. This is Jim Hightower saying, yes, computer literacy is an indispensable element of today's childhood curriculum, but so is the richer development of human thinking through putting pen to paper. So let's do both.

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1: As talks collapse, ICE's shock gloves leave no evidence. Teachers' loan credits vanish. Epstein judge threatens contempt, and a battery plane takes off. Good morning. This is the Commonwealth Report. News for the public, not the powerful. You can follow us at CommonwealthReport.news. Is Trump ready to bomb one of our own allies? President Trump told Fox News on Monday he's ready to attack Oman, a country that's been a U.S. ally for nearly two centuries. His words, quote, "If Oman gets in the way, we'll bomb the S out of them." Oman's the back channel keeping talks alive between Washington and Tehran. Monday marked 60 days since the two sides signed a memorandum of understanding, and that window closed without a deal. Shipping through the Strait of Hormuz has nearly stopped. Three vessels passed Sunday. Before the fighting started in February, about 130 went through every day. Trump says he's in no hurry. On Friday, he told a Long Island crowd he'd soon declare the Strait a territory of the United States. Well, he can't, and everybody knows it. And you and I are still paying for this war every time you fill your tank. Why is Trump erasing teachers' loan payments? Politico reported Sunday that the Education Department is yanking away credits from teachers, nurses, and nonprofit workers enrolled in public service loan forgiveness. These are people who took lower pay to serve their communities on a promise. 10 years of payments, and the rest gets wiped out. Now the administration says Biden-era coding errors inflated their payment counts, so thousands of borrowers just watched years of progress vanish. Julia Barnard, the former student loan ombudsman at the Consumer Financial Protection Bureau, put it plainly, quote, "Playing games with people's payments counts is profoundly cruel." Randy Weingarten of the American Federation of Teachers says they'll look at every legal option. The department won't say how many people got hit. The government broke its promise to the people who teach your kids and staff your hospitals. Why do ICE's new shock gloves leave no marks? Homeland Security wants to spend up to $20 million on electric shock gloves for ICE agents. They're made by Compliant Technologies of Lexington, Kentucky, and the company's own manual says they deliver up to 380 volts through bare skin. Mother Jones dug up video of Adam Gluck, then assistant police chief in Cape Girardeau, Missouri, explaining the appeal. "Everybody's filming everything now," he said, "and the glove looks better on camera." With the glove, he said, "there's no burn marks or scars." A Georgia chief deputy recommended them for not leading to lawsuits. The selling point isn't safety. It's that the pain doesn't leave evidence. Aaron Richland Melkin of the American Immigration Council said proponents are openly admitting that it's harder to sue when there's no proof. Does that sound like law enforcement to you? Or a torture chamber? Is the Amazon about to break? Scientists say this El Nino is on track to be the strongest in 150 years, and it'll peak between October and December. That's the end of the Amazon's dry season, when the rivers run lowest and the undergrowth is tinder. A third of that forest is already degraded. Erica Berengauer, a forest expert at Oxford, put it best. It's crazy. The humid forest should not be burning. The UN says 49 million people will face acute hunger because of this, and it isn't just the tropics. Europe's Danube recently measured 9 inches deep in Budapest. The Rhine is shallower than at any point since records began. Romania shut down a nuclear plant because the Danube couldn't cool it, and Ford and Dacia paused production at Romanian factories to save power. The rivers that built modern Europe are drying up. Nobody's coming to save us from this. We either stop burning fossil fuels, or we will continue to face these consequences. Will Justice Department lawyers face contempt over Epstein? Senior U.S. District Judge Emmett Sullivan spent Thursday trying to get a straight answer out of the Justice Department about why it's still hiding Epstein records that Congress ordered released. He asked about the redactions. He asked about documents in foreign languages. The department's lawyer told him he had nothing else to say. Sullivan wasn't having it. Quote, "The public has a right to know what the hell is going on," he said. Then he spent half an hour walking those lawyers through the last time he held Justice Department prosecutors in contempt, back in the Ted Stevens case. He told them it wasn't a threat, it was a promise. A judge shouldn't have to beg the government to obey a law Congress passed. But that's where we are, all while the survivors are still waiting. The biggest electric plane ever just flew on $5. Some good news. On August 12th, a plane called the X-1 lifted off from Plattsburgh, New York, and flew for 27 minutes on nothing but batteries. It has a 106-foot wingspan, weighs more than 25,000 pounds, and it climbed to 1,100 feet, putting out over a megawatt of power. The whole flight burned about $5 worth of electricity. $5. Compare that to what a jet burns taxiing to the runway. The company's Anders Forslund said they've, quote, demonstrated electric flight at the scale of a commercial airliner. Their next plane's a 30-seat regional hybrid they're aiming to fly commercially in 2031, with United and Air Canada already lined up. We can build a better world. We just have to decide that we want to. And that's the way it is today, Monday, August 17th, 2026. I'm Tom Hartman. Change starts with you. You can be calling your Democratic or Republican representatives to let them know what you think by calling 202-224-3121. It's the Capitol switchboard. It'll get you right through to them.
2: This is the Tom Hartman Program.
1: Welcome to our third hour. So Donald Trump gets himself a bank. What could possibly go wrong? Seriously, I mean, this is just wild. I mean, it's cryptocurrency is not currency. It is a commodity that you can exchange for currency, or you can exchange for goods and services, which I suppose is the definition of a currency, but or, you know, coinage or whatever you want to call it. But under the Trump administration, he's trying really, really hard now that Donald Trump is a billionaire, a real billionaire, probably for the first time in his life, due to having issued a crypto coin, a meme coin, which, by the way, has no value. It's a collectible, right? And he sold a couple billion dollars worth of these things to his suckers. And there were really two levels to this. He says, okay, here's how it works. You create like a little postage stamp kind of thing with a picture of Donald Trump on it and fight, fight, fight or something like that. And you call it, you know, one crypto or whatever it is. It's a $1 Trump. It's a dollar sign Trump. That's a Trump coin. There, Melania did the same thing. And then you sell these. They're just little digital things. They're listed on a blockchain. In other words, we know where they are and who has them, or we may not know who has them, but people who have them know that they have them. But that doesn't mean that they have any intrinsic value. They're sold as collectibles. So a lot of the people who bought them were Trump supporters who thought that these would go up in value because, hey, it's, you know, it's Trump's issued this thing, and therefore it's got to be a great investment. And Trump's a great businessman, right? Even though he bankrupted, you know, business after business after business. In fact, the only businesses that he didn't bankrupt were apparently the ones where he was running money laundering operations. And so they gave him their money, and he gave them the digital coins, which cost him virtually nothing to produce, and he just kept their money. He made billions of dollars that way. But the other thing was that you had foreign governments, foreign actors who wanted favors from the United States, specifically, you know, for example, the UAE, saying, we'll give you hundreds of millions of dollars for your little digital coins that have no value and are worthless. And in exchange for that, we would like you to sell NVIDIA chips or authorize the sale of NVIDIA chips to the United Arab Emirates, even though we've got a mutual defense agreement with China, which would, you know, violate the law 16 ways to Sunday. And Trump goes, okay, cool. You gave me a couple $100 million. I'll give you the chips. Now he wants to take it to the next step. It's not just a scam involving what's arguably a commodity, you know, these meme coins or actual digital token, you know, actual cryptocurrency. He wants to be able to issue his own dollars, his own cryptocurrency that is denominated as if it were a dollar. And he wants to be able to take deposits of these and loan them out and charge interest, all the things that you do with a bank. And so, you know, he goes to the guy that he appointed as the comptroller of the currency, his toady, and says, hey, authorize my bank. And the guy says, sir, yes, sir. And now Trump has a bank. It's wild. I mean, it's just wild. This is, quote, drawing alarm. This is Jake Johnson writing over Common Dreams. Drawing alarm from lawmakers and watchdogs who said the review process would be rife with conflicts of interest. We have never seen financial conflicts or corruption of this magnitude, said Senator Elizabeth Warren. She adds, this is the most brazen act of self-dealing our financial system has ever, ever seen. Reuters reported that the charter, if finalized, and it's in the process, would allow World Liberty, this is Donald Trump's crypto company, quote, to directly issue its USD1 stablecoin, as well as custody the U.S. dollar assets backing it, both of which are now handled by a business partner, BitGo. So here's how it works. If you're going to issue your own currency, I mean, this is kind of like, you know, back in the day when the individual states were issuing their own currency. If you're going to issue your own currency and you're going to say that it has the value of a dollar, and you want that to be believed by anybody, then you need to back it up by dollars. So if you're going to issue 1 million stable coins, you need to have $1 million in an actual bank, actual dollars, so that those stable coins can be converted into dollars by some central authority, and that would be this bank. And that's what Trump is saying he's going to do. But this guy is a professional con man, and he's going to hold the reserves? Last year, Trump, back to Jake Johnson's piece, last year Trump reaped $527 million in proceeds from token sales by World Liberty Financial, according to financial disclosures released in late June. Journalist Betty Hassan wrote in response to this decision by the Office of the Comptroller of the Currency, quote, they are making sure they are rich beyond their wildest dreams long after Trump departs the White House, if he departs the White House. It's so openly and nakedly and obviously corrupt, I'm not sure it can be overstated. We have a family of grifters and criminals that 70-some-odd million of us stupidly put in the White House. Well, actually, you know, we tried not to. Greg Palast ran the numbers. He got the actual voting statistics from the states and discovered that in a handful of swing states, about 4 million mostly black people were prevented from voting, either because Republican secretaries of state knocked them off the voting rolls or because their votes, if they were mail-in votes, they were challenged and they were not counted. 4 million people. Had those votes been counted, Kamala Harris would be president right now and Democrats would run the House and Senate. And this has been going on for quite a while, by the way. So, here we are. Meanwhile, Hakeem Jeffries, now, back when Hakeem Jeffries was running for Congress, you know, he represents a part of New York City. Back, you know, very progressive part. Back when he was running for Congress, he was like all over Medicare for All. He was a big advocate of Medicare for All. It helped get him elected. But now that he's the leader of the Democrats in the House and will be Speaker of the House, the Democrats take over. One of his main jobs is raising money for Democrats and getting Democrats elected. I mean, that's just kind of part and parcel of it. And he and his campaign have taken a whole pile of money from the health insurance industry. And all of a sudden, Hakeem Jeffries announced, well, it was yesterday, on Meet the Press, announced that he is no longer in favor of Medicare for All. We're doing just fine with these insurance companies ripping us off as long as they keep supporting politicians and kicking money into campaigns. It's all good. He was asked by Kirsten Welker, do you personally support Medicare for All? And he said, no, it's not legislation that I am currently co-sponsoring or that I support. Now, how do Americans feel about this? 90% of Democratic voters said they would like to. This was a poll that was conducted August 12th through the 14th, just last week. 90% of Democratic voters said they would, quote, like to see the Democratic Party focus on plans for passing Medicare for all, compared to 10% who said it shouldn't be the focus. Yale University just did a study on Medicare for all and found that it would save 114,000 lives a year. One of the right-wing think tanks, Cato, used to be the Charles Koch Foundation, the Cato Institute, did an analysis and discovered that it would save us $1 trillion a year, in addition to saving 114,000 lives. Now, after Jeffries was on Meet the Press, Ro Khanna was up next. He's a regular on this program. And he says, Medicare for all is arguably the most important priority. It would save money. It would save lives. So, I was going to say I don't get it, but I do get it. You don't bite the hand that feeds you. If the health insurance industry is giving you hundreds of thousands of dollars, then you don't go out and say, hey, let's have a system here, Medicare for all, that would put the health insurance industry out of business. And, you know, it's just, I'm telling you, the corporate Democrats' day in the sun is over. It started with Bill Clinton in 1992 in a big way. And out of necessity, I'll grant you that, right? But this idea that Democrats should be dancing to the tune of billionaires like this guy who defeated John Larson, or big corporations like the insurance industry, is over.
2: This is the Tom Hartman Program.
1: My prediction is within 5 to 10 years, you're going to see a majority of the Democratic caucus, a large majority, being genuinely progressive. And welcome back. Don in Pittsburgh, Kansas. Hey, Don, what's on your mind today?
3: Hi, Tom. Well, you know, in the midst of all the struggles that are going on, I think that clearly Trump would like to depend on violent action by vigilantes, the police, and the military to maintain him in power, even as the tide of people opposing him rises. One flaw in this, for instance, is shown in the aircraft carriers where the food, you've seen pictures of the food. It's inedible. It's terrible. It's inadequate.
1: It's because the Iranians took out our supplies in, what was it, Oman, I think, or Jordan?
3: Well,
1: no, it was
3: different,
1: Oman.
3: Different. I was listening. You know who Larry Johnson is, right? He's a defense commentator. He's a pretty sharp guy. He had pointed out that there used to be 4 ships that were dedicated to supplying the aircraft carriers worldwide. Well, because that's not sexy, Hake Seth can't pose with a missile on one of these cargo ships or something. They scrapped 2 of them. So they got down to 2 ships. Well, they can't get fresh food. They would freeze stuff. They used to take edible food to them from the U.S. to places in the world where the supplies were shaky. And they can't do that anymore because they don't have enough capacity.
1: Right, and we had a supply station. I think it was in Oman. It was in one of those countries in the Persian Gulf.
3: Yeah,
1: and that was there and well stocked specifically to stock the USS Abraham Lincoln. I mean, they were preparing for this, right? Or they were ready for.
3: Yeah.
1: And Iran hit it with a missile. That's where they killed several of the American soldiers. And, it burned up and it's gone. And that's one of the reasons why this aircraft carrier doesn't have any food or doesn't have
3: a major reason.
1: Food.
3: Well, you can't maintain ships out there. It shows the arrogance, the Trump boys will never be out there, eating crummy food.
1: Oh, no. No Trump has ever served in the military and no Trump ever will serve in the military.
3: Ever will.
1: It's beneath
3: them.
1: That's for losers and suckers.
3: Right. So, well, anyhow, I think something people should realize just how callous and exploitive these people are.
1: Yeah, absolutely. They don't give a rat's ass about anybody except themselves. Yeah. Well said, Don.
3: Especially people who are conservative types who serve in the military. They should realize this. They're being used.
1: Yeah, you're absolutely right. Don, thank you. Well said. Elizabeth in Oakland. Hey, Elizabeth, what's on your mind today?
4: Hi. Okay. I'm calling about the attempt, well, the elimination of loan protections for teachers, mm-hmm. nurses, and social workers.
5: Mm-hmm.
4: Okay, so this falls in line with Project 2026, which is the Heritage Foundation's latest Saving America by Saving the Family Foundation for the next 250 years.
5: Oh, yeah.
4: Okay, so they want to eliminate women from the workforce, have them dependent on men.
5: Yep.
4: And eliminate no fault divorce.
5: Yeah.
4: Right. And to have women to marry earlier.
5: Mm-hmm.
4: So that they will be less inclined to notice abuse.
5: Right. Also, and produce more white babies.
4: Right. It is. Okay, because teachers are 77% female, 80% women.
5: Mm.
4: Nurses are 89.5% women, white women.
5: Mm.
4: And social workers, 81.1% women, and most and
5: get those people
4: mostly
5: out.
4: White.
5: Elizabeth, I got to run. I'm sorry, but thank you for the call. Tired of spin and billionaire-backed news? The Commonwealth Report delivers truth with backbone. News for the public, not the powerful. Twice daily, no fluff, no fear. Go to commonwealthreport.news and subscribe now. Democracy belongs to you. So have you noticed that the Republicans are pretty much not talking about a constitutional convention anymore? They used to be gung-ho to rewrite the Constitution. You know, they wanted to put corporate personhood in there. They wanted to change it so that women can't vote. They wanted to do away with the election of senators, repeal the 17th Amendment, take us back to them being appointed by the states. They had all these weird—they wanted to outlaw labor unions— all these weird ideas, but they've stopped talking about it. I mean, they're still moving forward on it, but it's not Project 2025, for example. You know, their ultimate talking document does not have one single mention in it about a constitutional convention. Why would that be? Well, it's because the Supreme Court is doing their work for them. I mean, you know, just they have overturned Article 2. They've overturned the first, fourth, ninth, and 14th Amendments. They've overturned Article 1, Section 7. All the details of this whole thing are over at HartmanReport.com. You got to check it out. Welcome back. 22 minutes past the hour. So, Todd Blanche, after telling Congress that he was going to operate with a certain level of independence from the White House, went on one of the Sunday shows. This was Meet the Press on NBC, and said that he refuses to take a pledge or make a pledge that he will act independent of the White House. He's coming right out and saying, "Hey, I'm here to protect Donald Trump, to make sure he doesn't go to jail, to make sure he gets rich, to make sure his friends get rich, to help out the people who have helped out Donald Trump." I mean, this is the guy who, you know, helped pardon thousands of people, or well over 1,000 people who were convicted. I believe it was over 1,000 who were convicted of the crimes of attacking police officers. How is that even a Republican thing? Beat up a cop, and we're going to give you money. We're going to give you a pardon, and we're going to send you money. I don't understand how the party of Law and Order. I mean, I remember Richard Nixon, right? I remember Law and Order. I remember seeing Tricky Dick on the TV back.

0: He said, yeah, you know, yeah, the fund is gone. We're not going to have a fund. Well, they were never going to have a fund in the first place. They don't need it. Mike Flynn already got his $1 million. In fact, I think it was more than that. You know, a bunch of these guys who were, you know, in tight with Trump have already gotten their big payments from the federal government. We have this. I mean, you know, we've had this thing for probably half a century or more. You know, a fund for people who have been harmed by government actions. You can, you know, sue and get payment. And Trump is going to be using that money to pay these people off. And basically, here's what I think he's going to say. I think he's going to basically, you know, sometime in the next 5 weeks or so, because we're, what, 8 weeks out from the election? I think sometime in the next 5-6 weeks, he's going to basically say to them somehow, you know, it'll be dog whistle in all probability, or maybe it'll be explicit. I mean, he's not hiding his fascism anymore. But he's going to basically say to them, go to the polls and look for people voting. And if they look like they're, you know, liberals, if they look like they're hippies, if the ladies have blue hair, if the people have dark skin, harass the hell out of them. Prevent them from voting. Now, by the way, this would not be a new thing for the GOP. In the 1964 election, long time ago, 1964 election, an obscure lawyer in Phoenix, Arizona, by the name of William Rehnquist, made his chops in the Republican Party by showing up at polling places. He was a great big bear of a man. He was like 6'2", 200-some-plus pounds. And he would show up at these polling places, and he's a lawyer, and he would show up at these polling places and demand proof that you can actually vote. And he had no legal basis to do this, but he was so threatening that he'd get 10, 20, 30% of the people in these Hispanic and Native American communities to just walk away and not vote. And he was rewarded for that by being made Chief Justice of the United States Supreme Court. It was called Operation Eagle Eye that Rehnquist was part of. It was a nationwide program for Republican lawyers to intimidate people of color. In 1964, they started this. You can look it up. It's still going on. They just, you know, it just goes through different names every time. And Todd Blanche, right in the center of this stuff. We, you know, Democrats need to be talking right now about impeaching Todd Blanche. This is so over the top that the Department of Justice, which is supposed to be equal justice under the law, Lady Justice with a blindfold, is now openly, bluntly, the attorneys for Donald Trump. It's just wrong.
1: 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Call 202-808-9925.
0: 27 minutes past the hour. Trump's on TV right now saying, Kim Jong-un always treated me with great respect. He's a good man. Yeah. Sucker.

vows to bomb Oman as talks collapse. ICE's shock gloves leave no evidence. Teachers' loan credits vanish. Epstein judge threatens contempt, and a battery plane takes off. Good morning. This is the Commonwealth Report, news for the public, not the powerful. You can follow us at commonwealthreport.news. Is Trump ready to bomb one of our own allies? President Trump told Fox News on Monday he's ready to attack Oman, a country that's been a U.S. ally for nearly two centuries. His words, quote, "If Oman gets in the way, we'll bomb the S out of them." Oman's the back channel keeping talks alive between Washington and Tehran. Monday marked 60 days since the two sides signed a memorandum of understanding, and that window closed without a deal. Shipping through the Strait of Hormuz has nearly stopped. Three vessels passed Sunday. Before the fighting started in February, about 130 went through every day. Trump says he's in no hurry. On Friday, he told a Long Island crowd he'd soon declare the Strait a territory of the United States. Well, he can't, and everybody knows it. And you and I are still paying for this war every time you fill your tank. Why is Trump erasing teachers' loan payments? Politico reported Sunday that the Education Department is yanking away credits from teachers, nurses, and nonprofit workers enrolled in public service loan forgiveness. These are people who took lower pay to serve their communities on a promise. 10 years of payments, and the rest gets wiped out. Now the administration

0: as Biden-era coding errors inflated their payment counts, so thousands of borrowers just watched years of progress vanish. Julia Barnard, the former student loan ombudsman at the Consumer Financial Protection Bureau, put it plainly, quote, playing games with people's payments counts is profoundly cruel. Randy Weingarten of the American Federation of Teachers says they'll look at every legal option. The department won't say how many people got hit. The government broke its promise to the people who teach your kids and staff your hospitals. Why do ICE's new shock gloves leave no marks? Homeland Security wants to spend up to $20 million on electric shock gloves for ICE agents. They're made by Compliant Technologies of Lexington, Kentucky, and the company's own manual says they deliver up to 380 volts through bare skin. Mother Jones dug up video of Adam Gluck, then assistant police chief in Cape Girardeau, Missouri, explaining the appeal. Everybody's filming everything now, he said, and the glove looks better on camera. With the glove, he said, there's no burn marks or scars. A Georgia chief deputy recommended them for not leading to lawsuits. The selling point isn't safety. It's that the pain doesn't leave evidence. Aaron Richland-Melkin of the American Immigration Council said proponents are openly admitting that it's harder to sue when there's no proof. Does that sound like law enforcement to you? Or a torture chamber? Is the Amazon about to break? Scientists say this El Nino is on track to be the strongest in 150 years, and it'll peak between October and December. That's the end of the Amazon's dry season, when the rivers run lowest and the undergrowth is tinder. A third of that forest is already degraded. Erica Berengauer, a forest expert at Oxford, put it best. It's crazy. The humid forest should not be burning. The UN says 49 million people will face acute hunger because of this, and it isn't just the tropics. Europe's Danube recently measured 9 inches deep in Budapest. The Rhine is shallower than at any point since records began. Romania shut down a nuclear plant because the Danube couldn't cool it, and Ford and Dacia paused production at Romanian factories to save power. The rivers that built modern Europe are drying up. Nobody's coming to save us from this. We either stop burning fossil fuels, or we will continue to face these consequences. Will Justice Department lawyers face contempt over Epstein? Senior U.S. District Judge Emmett Sullivan spent Thursday trying to get a straight answer out of the Justice Department about why it's still hiding Epstein records that Congress ordered released. He asked about the redactions. He asked about documents in foreign languages. The department's lawyer told him he had nothing else to say. Sullivan wasn't having it. Quote, the public has a right to know what the hell is going on, he said. Then he spent half an hour walking those lawyers through the last time he held Justice Department prosecutors in contempt, back in the Ted Stevens case. He told them it wasn't a threat, it was a promise. A judge shouldn't have to beg the government to obey a law Congress passed. But that's where we are, all while the survivors are still waiting. The biggest electric plane ever just flew on $5. Some good news. On August 12th, a plane called the X-1 lifted off from Plattsburgh, New York, and flew for 27 minutes on nothing but batteries. It has a 106-foot wingspan, weighs more than 25,000 pounds, and it climbed to 1,100 feet, putting out over a megawatt of power. The whole flight burned about $5 worth of electricity. $5. Compare that to what a jet burns taxiing to the runway. The company's Anders Forslund said they've, quote, demonstrated electric flight at the scale of a commercial airliner. Their next plane's a 30-seat regional hybrid they're aiming to fly commercially in 2031, with United and Air Canada already lined up. We can build a better world. We just have to decide that we want to. And that's the way it is today, Monday, August 17th, 2026. I'm Tom Hartman. Change starts with you. You can be calling your Democratic or Republican representatives to let them know what you think by calling 202-224-3121. It's the Capitol switchboard. It'll get you right through to them. Did you know
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2: America turns 250, fireworks light the sky. But down in Washington, somebody forgot the reason why. The flags are waving proudly, the cameras start to hum. A nation throws a birthday party, and somehow it's for one. The spotlight gets a little brighter, the crowd gets a little numb. The Republic turns another year, but every road leads back to Trump.

0: 35 minutes past the hour. Welcome back. So what's on your mind? Let's see here. One of the followers of King Trump, Jack, in Grand Beach, Michigan. Hey, Jack, what's on your mind today?
1: See, not even 20 seconds in and I got to correct you. If he was a king, you probably wouldn't be on the radio. You'd be hiding in your attic like Anne Frank. I said before, you're a modern-day Anne Frank. But regardless, when is the trial for Trump coming up on these killings that happened on January 6th? Because I know Trump is responsible for that.
0: You're talking about like Officer Brian Sicknick, who died of a stroke the day after January 6th because he was beaten so badly and pepper sprayed by Trump's mob.
1: That was debunked. But when's
0: it's
1: the
0: not
1: trial?
0: Debunked. You can look it up.
1: When is
0: just Brian Sicknick? There's a Wikipedia page about Brian Sicknick and his death.
1: Okay, so there's no trial. He was never charged for that. I mean,
0: well, there should
1: when's
0: be.
1: The trial coming up?
0: There should be.
1: Oh, okay. Okay, sure. See, that's the rhetoric that got Trump.
0: See, Trump should be in prison for that.
1: Okay, that's
0: he sent a mob against the police, a number of the police officers died as a result of that. He should be in prison for that, Jack. And I'm astonished that as a Republican, a law and order Republican, you're defending this guy who set a mob against the United States Congress, who tried to assassinate the Vice President of the United States, and you're defending this guy?
1: Are you going to let your guest speak, Tom? Are you going to talk over me?
0: No, I will speak over you all I want, Jack. I don't understand why you are defending a man who sent a mob to murder the Vice President of the United States.
1: Please
0: give me one good reason why you think that's okay.
1: As a matter of fact, Tom, he said we're going to go peacefully and patriotically let our voices be heard.
0: Right. He said, you've got to fight or you're not going to have a country, Jack.
1: Tom, wait a minute. Did you see the email he put out? And he said to Caitlin Collins, he did an interview with her on January 5th. He said, everybody respect the law enforcement and remain peaceful.
0: Yeah, right.
1: Did you miss that?
0: Yeah.
1: Did you miss that interview?
0: You and I both know what's going on here, Jack. This guy lies as easily as he breathes.
1: I'm
0: just astonished
1: that a
0: guy who seems like a reasonably intelligent person would be defending this kind of behavior. I'm just astonished.
1: Okay. Again, he was...
0: I'm guessing if Obama had sent a mob to the Capitol building to try to murder the vice president, that would have been okay with you, too?
1: Wait. Who was charged with murder or attempted murder, Tom?
0: Well, I'm suggesting that he should be.
1: Wait. Answer the question. Who? Give me a name.
0: He should be. You've got, you know, what you're pointing out, Jack, is perfect because you're pointing out the corruption of Donald Trump's Justice Department. You had a whole bunch of, Jack just hung up. You had a whole bunch of people who were charged with those crimes, including assault against police officers. And in the case of Brian Sicknick, that assault actually led to his death. But anyway, Jack gave up. So, Dave in Hoffman Estates, Illinois. Hey, Dave, what's on your mind today?
2: Hey, Tom. Yeah, talking about that Trump had ordered the cuts to the South Korea drills and that. And
0: yeah.
2: I remember as a young trooper some 47 years ago, I was on one of those. We were up in Chuncheon.
0: Oh, really?
2: South Korea. Yeah, we were north of Seoul. We were, I think the next stop would have been Panmunjom. And we were real close to that. But they did that every year. Like when I was in, they called it Team Spirit.
0: Mm-hmm.
2: And that we would work with them. And then I guess he's pouting, though, because the South Korea didn't join in and help us in the Iran war.
0: Right. He's behaving like a child, like an angry child.
2: And,
0: it's really kind of sad.
2: But you remember, shortly after that war started, back in March, when he was sending patriots out of South Korea over to the Mideast, you know, that was a sign already that our arms were getting low.
0: Yeah.
2: You know, when he took away from there and that, you know, we only got like, 28,000 men over in South Korea. And that'd be like a speed bump if they ever came across.
0: And he's talking about cutting that.
2: Oh, yeah. Well, at least the troops that they're sending over for these exercises.
0: I'm like, tell me one thing, Dave, that Donald Trump has done that has not worked to the benefit of Vladimir Putin or Xi Jinping. Honest to God.
2: You know. Can't. And because like about a year ago, too, that North Korea was testing for missiles, you know, capable of targeting the U.S. mainland.
0: Yeah,
2: you know,
0: they've got nuclear weapons and they've got missiles that can hit Los Angeles right now.
2: Yeah, because Russians are helping develop an engine, you know, better engine.
0: And Trump is like, oh, well, they're cool because Kim Jong-un was very nice to me. Yeah. What kind of idiot talks like that?
2: And last week, the South Korean president had tried to get in touch with Kim, trying to say, let's end this thing, more or less, this war.
0: Yeah.
2: And Kim never responded back to him. And
0: I'm not surprised.
2: And, hey, Tom, I'll end you with this one. How come Michigan, my own former home, you know, state as yours, they seem to have a couple of carpetbaggers?
0: What are you talking about?
2: Well, up in the first, the representative of the first is Jack Bergman. It's like no big secret. They know he lives in Louisiana.
0: Oh, really?
2: And then this latest guy, this one that's running, Mike Rogers.
0: Oh, Mike lived in Florida.
2: Been in Florida, and he didn't, you know, he didn't want to even get off the beach to go.
0: Yeah, yeah.
2: And he was the one that was against, you know, McCain-Feingold and reforms in 2016 vote. On the restricted lobbying gift.
0: Yeah, he's always been corrupt. I mean, his big thing was, you know, more money for the military-industrial complex, but amazing.
2: Anyway, better get them couple out there. I mean, we got to keep on, I mean, with this stupid, because of his faith.
0: I'm with you. Dave, thank you for the call. Yeah.
2: Okay,
0: well,
2: thanks, Tom.
0: Yep,
2: be well.
0: Good talking to you. You too. Lawrence in Berkeley. Hey, Lawrence, what's up?
3: Yeah, hi. How you doing, Tom?
0: I'm fine.
3: I wanted to talk about socialism, and I've got some unhappy news for my fellow socialists. I've been a democratic socialist since the time I was an adult, and I'm now 83. But I will never join DSA. I will not join the Democratic Socialists of America.
0: Same here.
3: And there's a reason that most people don't know about, but they should. The DSA policy right now is that they would not give arms to Ukraine. In other words, as far as their foreign policy, the most important foreign policy right now is concerned, they have joined Trump.
0: Oh, God.
3: Yes. God.
0: Yeah. I don't support third parties. I mean, I'm all in favor of multiple parties when you've got a system that allows for it, like, you know, ranked choice voting or a parliamentary system like, you know, most of the rest of the developed world has. We're one of only seven democracies in the world that has first past the post winner take all voting, which forces you into a two-party system. So any third party, whether it's DSA or the Greens or whatever on our side, any third party is always going to help the Republicans and hurt the Democrats, and therefore I will not support them and I will not join them.
3: The fact that they're inside the Democratic Party right now they're moving there. They're trying to move
0: Yeah. And the media wants them to, because everybody gets confused by the fact that for 50 years, Bernie's been saying, I'm a democratic socialist, and these people call themselves democratic socialists. Must be the same thing. No, they're very different things.
3: Well, Bernie Sanders is a democratic socialist.
0: But he's
3: real.
0: Not a member of their party.
3: No. And the DSA are not democratic socialists. They are they're social democrats. When you give free health care and free and low cost education and all of those other needs, you're like the countries in Northern Europe. You are a democratic socialist. You're not. But Bernie, on the other hand, when he ran, very few people knew this. He had a platform that said that he would form an organization inside the government that would help the creation and the growth of workers' co-ops. Now, that is socialism, because Karl Marx said, starting in 1848, that socialism consists of the workers having the power both politically and economically.
0: Yeah, I think you could safely argue that worker-owned co-ops are a form of democratic socialism. Sure, I'll give you that.
3: Yes, they are. And by the way, I'm only less than half of a Marxist, because Marx was brilliant intellectually, but emotionally he was an idiot and did more harm to the revolution in the 19th century than he did good.
0: How so?
3: Okay, he was very stubborn, and people had to agree with him. Huh. And that meant the people who were a little bit off of his aisle, like the religious socialists and the democratic socialists, couldn't be part
0: of his movement. Yeah, he had a falling out with Engels, too, after the Communist Manifesto was published, didn't he? It was like Engels was grandstanding and Marx got pissed off about it. This is in the 1860s?
3: And also, and more important, he didn't allow the anarchists in, and it split from the anarchists, and that's why the First International was killed, because there were too many people who had picked up anarcho-syndicalism from the 1871 Paris Commune, where they formed a lot of workers' co-ops. Okay. And Otto von Bismarck, who was the premier of Germany for 20 years, said this remarkable thing. He said, if the socialists and the anarchists could ever work together, all of the thrones in Europe would be trembling.
0: It's true. It's true.
3: Yes, but Marx got rid of the anarchists.
0: Yeah.
3: And killed the First International because there were too many anarchists in it.
0: Yeah, interesting. Interesting, Lawrence. Lawrence, I love the depth of your knowledge on this stuff. Thank you very much for the call. It's just about 47 minutes past the hour, excuse me. I'll be back with more of your calls in just a moment.
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0: Up and you win the water cooler wars. I'll be right back with you.

0: And welcome back, Mark, in Long Beach, California. Hey, Mark, what's on your mind today?
1: Oh, good morning, Tom. You're a moderate Democratic friend. Listen, I just need 60 seconds, and I would love to get your response. I'm not going to mention anything about Hakeem Jeffries because you already mentioned it about 10 minutes ago. Last Sunday, Chris Murphy, Democratic senator from Connecticut, you know of him, right?
0: I do.
1: Okay. He was asked by Kristen Welker, if the Democrats take control of the Senate, would Medicare for All pass? Mm-hmm. And he replied, I don't know, and then stated, and I just want to read to you two sentences what he said. He said, what I have supported, Kristen, is a Medicare for All idea in which everyone would get to choose Medicare if they wanted. But I think people believe the current system is rigged to benefit the big healthcare insurance company. And the only reason they don't have that access is because our politics are bought off by those insurance and drug companies.
0: True.
1: So my question to you is, he is the first politician that has said, instead of jamming it down everyone's throats, that people should be able to choose Medicare if they wanted. And the two questions I have for you is, could that work, and what's your opinion of it?
0: Yeah, he's not the first politician to say that. Abdul Al-Sayed, Dr. Al-Sayed, was asked about this last week or a couple of weeks ago, and, you know, whether Medicare for All would mean that everybody had to have Medicare, and or that, you know, no, let me rephrase that. Whether Medicare for All meant that nobody could buy private health insurance if they wanted to have a better program than Medicare for All was providing. And he was like, no, we'll still have private health insurance. You'll have that option. But there will be this baseline, this underlying floor that nobody's going to fall below. And that's not unreasonable, is it?
1: No. And in your opinion, Tom, do you think it would wind up 50% wanting private, 50% would want Medicare for all who could not afford it?
0: Well, that's where we are with real Medicare right now. Half of the people over 65 who are on Medicare, in fact, I think it's 53% this year, are on Medicare Advantage programs, which are private insurance. It's not real Medicare. It's just, you know, George Bush rigged it so that they could use the Medicare name, but it's not real Medicare. And 47% of us are on real Medicare. So probably that ratio would probably hold, I would guess, you know, because advertising is very effective.
1: Yes. Well, thank you so much, Tom. I always can count on your insight and wisdom, and I hope you have a wonderful day.
0: Well, thank you, Mark. Back at you. I hope you do, too, and appreciate it. But I just want to finish this conversation on Medicare for All. There are some just hardcore purists who are like, you know, we've got to get rid of all the insurance companies. There are other people who say, on the other end of the spectrum, you've got to be able to say, yes, I would like to sign into Medicare. This was basically the public option that Obama was pitching before Joe Lieberman destroyed it because he took a bunch of money from the insurance industry, also from Connecticut. In fact, I think Chris Murphy may have his seat. And and Obama was saying, if you want, you can buy into Medicare. I think that's a great place to start, right? But, you know, most countries that have the equivalent of Medicare for All also have, for wealthier people or higher income people, the ability to buy a more extensive or more expansive insurance policy. I don't see anything wrong with that. Mark, I got to run. Thanks for the call. Appreciate it. It's 9 minutes before the hour.

0: Hey, thanks so much for sharing our program and for reaching out to our stations and sponsors and letting them know that you're listening. It really means a lot to us. Did you know that the ancient Roman Republic, you know, which for 480 years was actually a democratic republic before Julius Caesar kind of ended the democracy phase and replaced it with the autocracy phase, that they were brought down by a very small group of very rich people? The richest man in ancient Rome was Marcus Licinius Crassus. He was the richest guy. The billionaire of Rome. And he frankly hated the Roman free bread for all welfare system. It was being paid for with his tax dollars, after all. So him and Pompey the Great and a few other rich guys got together, and they basically crashed Rome. They turned it into an oligarchy and then into a tyranny. And the parallels to what Trump is doing right now are absolutely shocking. There's an article about it over at HartmanReport.com titled American Caesar, Trump's Path to Power Mirrors Rome's Darkest Days. Check it out.
1: Follow the money.
0: Yeah, follow the money. 53 minutes past the hour. Patrick in East Lansing, Michigan. Hey, Patrick, what's on your mind today?
2: Hey, Tom, I want to thank you for your article about how the Republicans created our debt problem.
0: Mm-hmm.
2: And you talk about the $40 trillion in the tax cuts, and you're absolutely right. You say it goes all the way back to Reagan and Bush and Trump, and I agree with everything you wrote in that article. I wanted to offer one other piece to the puzzle. Maybe you could think of it as a part two to your article, and I have a guest recommendation. The real Republican who got the ball rolling with debt was not Reagan, it was Nixon. And the reason I know this is that Michael Hudson wrote a book right after the collapse of Bretton Woods, where the United States set up what's called the Treasury Bill Standard.
0: Mm-hmm.
2: They ended the gold standard in 1971. He published his book 6 months afterwards. He ended up in the Nixon White House, at Treasury, at the Pentagon, and they all were very surprised because they did not expect what happened.
0: Mm-hmm.
2: What happened was central banks around the world had no alternative reserve asset, and they were forced, because of the U.S. control and veto in the IMF and the World Bank and other monetary institutions, to recycle their surplus dollars back into U.S. securities. So we were running huge deficits, and that
0: this
2: became
0: was because of the Vietnam War.
2: Well, it was the Vietnam War, and it was the 59 coups and regime changes, which were arcing out after World War II, and we had the Brazilian coup, we had the Indonesian coup, mm-hmm. we would later have the Chilean coup, but it was the Vietnam War. And so in November of 1967, a declaration went out in the federal government that we cannot sustain these deficits. It's going to cause our currency to devalue, it's going to collapse the well-being of the average American, and it's not sustainable.
0: Well, 67
2: when
0: was LBJ.
2: That's right, and that's right when he decided not to run for president. When you get to Nixon in 71, they had already begun to implement a bunch of strategies to force foreign central banks to buy U.S. treasuries. Now, here's why this is a big, big, big story. Michael Hudson, in Super Imperialism, the book that he wrote, explains how these deficits are funded to benefit the 1%, to fund our military, to fund our 360 bases, and they set up austerity for the 99%, and they set up austerity for the global South.
0: Right.
2: And so what he describes is that through the IMF and the World Bank and this U.S. Treasury bill standard, the Wall Street's been able to put debts on the global South. Structural adjustment has put debts. We've been able to negotiate favorable trade where we dump our agricultural products on foreign governments in the global South. And then the austerity came home, and you pick up the story at that point, where the austerity came home for the 99%.
0: In 81.
2: And the deficits were still funded, but it became the rhetoric for tax subsidies, tax credits, which are really fiscal expenditures.
0: Right.
2: And if you had Michael Hudson come on your show, he would be able to show that the deficits were created by the Republicans, and that's your headline. But it was a tool of oligarchy, and it was a tool of wealth suppressing wages.
0: Right.
2: And then it became an excuse for cutting the social wage and all of the welfare reform and all of the not raising the minimum wage and all of the bashing of the unions, because they blamed this funding of our military and funding of tax credits.
0: I got it. Patrick, I'm sorry I'm out of time, but thank you. I'll check it out. I appreciate that. And thank you for being with us today. We'll be back tomorrow, same time, same place. In the meantime, don't forget, democracy is not a spectator sport. It requires all of us. That includes you. So get out there, get active, tag your it. Have a great afternoon. Be good to yourself and the folks around you. Stay safe. Eat your veggies. Get your exercise. Check your voter registration if you're in a red state. And I'll catch up with you tomorrow.
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3: Years ago, when I announced that I was leaving my job as editor of the Texas Observer to run for political office, I had to admit that going into politics is the only downward career move one can take from journalism. But being both a journalist and a politician does hone one's ability to detect the smell of BS. And we Americans are presently getting a noxious blast of that stench from our warmongering Department of Defense. The vast trillion-dollar Pentagon is the ultimate Big Brother bureaucracy, literally empowered to compel thousands of Americans to die in foolish military misadventures cooked up by political partisans and profiteering corporate contractors. That's why it's so alarming that Trump's Project 2025 autocrats are now rushing to slam an iron door of censorship on reporters trying to inform us commoners about the militaristic schemes and corporate fraud that comes from inside this government fortress. In the name of defending freedom, Trump's palace guards are banning media outlets that displease His Royal Highness. Also, Pretty Boy Pete, Trump's made-for-TV Pentagon honcho, has even decreed that reporters must be tightly monitored by military escorts while doing interviews, reviewing documents, and otherwise exercising the essential constitutional rights of our nation's free press. The good news is that rather than kowtowing to the autocrats, dozens of media organizations have told Pete to stuff it, choosing to do old-school outsider digging into this insider war machine. This is Jim Hightower saying, meanwhile, the Project 2025 authoritarians hail their clampdown on free press rights by touting their, quote, fresh relationship with what they call their new Pentagon press corps. Right, it's their partisan press corps, not ours.

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0: From New York, this is Democracy Now!
1: You know, the federal government was conducting an illegal and murderous campaign of terror against immigrant working class people in the Twin Cities. So it's not a surprise to us that they were using these methods to try and infiltrate and map the folks who were organizing opposition to their campaign.
0: After federal agents killed Renee Good and Alex Preti in Minneapolis, did the federal government investigate? Yes. The Department of Homeland Security spied on activist groups and unions that were involved in the protests against ICE's deadly crackdown. We'll get the latest. Then, in an exclusive interview, the prominent British human rights attorney Rajiv Menon speaks out on being charged with contempt of court for what he said during his closing argument in the trial of his client, a Palestine Action protester. Finally, the journalist Gil Duran on his new book, The Nerd Reich, Silicon Valley Fascism and the War on Democracy.
2: The Nerd Reich is a cult of dangerous billionaires who believe it is their destiny to overthrow American democracy in the 21st century using technology, specifically AI, crypto, and the Trump administration.
0: All that and more coming up. Welcome to Democracy Now!, democracynow.org, The War and Peace Report. I'm Amy Goodman. President Trump has reportedly threatened to bomb the S out of Oman if it, quote, gets in the way of the U.S. blockade of Iranian ships in the Strait of Hormuz. It comes as Trump has downplayed concerns about conditions on the USS Abraham Lincoln, an aircraft carrier that's been deployed for more than 260 days, one of the longest deployments in U.S. military history. Two U.S. military newspapers, the Navy Times and Stars and Stripes, have reported multiple attempts by sailors to jump overboard amidst deteriorating conditions on the Lincoln, including food rationing, plumbing backups, and shortages of basic supplies, including toothpaste and soap. This is President Trump talking to reporters Friday, saying the deployment hasn't been long enough.
3: That ship is moving right now, or very shortly, and it's being replaced with another very similar ship.
4: Has the deployment gone on too long? Are you worried about the mental health
3: issues? Not nearly long enough.
0: Not nearly long enough, the president said. This comes as President Trump says the U.S. will substantially reduce joint military exercises with South Korea, noting Seoul had declined to join the U.S. war on Iran. He said his decision is based on his, quote, very good relationship with North Korea's leader Kim Jong-un, adding the country has been, quote, unthreatening and respectful as long as he's been president. Meanwhile, in Qatar, officials are denying Iranian accusations that Doha is secretly holding three Iranian airmen as prisoners of war. The dispute dates to the third day of the war, when Qatar said it shot down two Iranian warplanes and claimed were threatening its airspace. On Sunday, Iran's military announced a $30,000 bounty for killing or capturing U.S. soldiers, which would be doubled if it's carried out by a woman.
5: Whoever, any dear combatant, kills an American or captures one and hands them over to any of the units of the Islamic Republic of Iran army, supported by those dear individuals who wish to participate in financial jihad, but under the guarantee of the army alongside the great rewards of jihad, we will provide a proper gift. This gift is equivalent to $30,000, approximately 5 billion tomans.
0: In Lebanon, Israeli airstrikes killed at least 11 people, including children, on Saturday, one of the deadliest Israeli attacks in Lebanon since the so-called ceasefire with Hezbollah took effect in June. Israel's been striking Lebanon since early March after Hezbollah fired into Israel in retaliation for the U.S.-Israeli war on Iran. Israeli strikes have killed more than 4,300 people in Lebanon this year. According to the U.N., more than 1 million people have been forced to flee their homes. President Trump's son-in-law and envoy Jared Kushner has met with Israeli Prime Minister Benjamin Netanyahu after Israel rejected a 15-point plan for Gaza promoted by President Trump's so-called Board of Peace. The proposal would see Hamas gradually disarm and turn over governance of the Gaza Strip to an international force in exchange for Israel's withdrawal. Over the weekend, Kushner met in Cairo with Hamas's political chief, Khalil al-Haya. Also joining the talks was Egyptian President Abdel Fattah al-Sisi, former British Prime Minister Tony Blair, and Qatari, Turkish, and Egyptian mediators. In the occupied West Bank, Israel's military has announced plans to hand over responsibility for policing Israeli settlers to a civilian Israeli police force. Palestinian officials condemn the plan as a flagrant violation of international law, calling it another step towards Israeli annexation of the West Bank. This comes as a siege by Israeli settlers on the village of Kusra has entered its second week, with 15 Palestinians, including two children, cut off from food, water and electricity by armed Israeli settlers backed by soldiers. Human rights groups say it's part of a concerted effort by Israelis to seize even more Palestinian land. This is a video filmed by Aisha Hassan, whose family's been confined to their home for over a week while Israeli soldiers occupy a neighboring building.
6: We are in our besieged house and have been under siege for the last 7 days. The soldiers are stationed on the nearby house of my brother Youssef. They keep screaming and singing all day.
0: In Russia, officials say at least 10 people were killed over the weekend when Ukraine launched one of its largest drone attacks since the start of the war. Moscow's defense ministry claims it shot down nearly 1,500 Ukrainian drones over 24 hours. A massive fire tore through a distribution warehouse operated by the Russian online retailer Wildberries just outside central Moscow. Ukrainian officials say Russia struck 13 locations across Ukraine over the same period, killing 7 people. In Afghanistan, the Taliban have marked 5 years in power since U.S. forces withdrew from the country. Since retaking control in 2021, the Taliban have stripped away the rights of women and girls, with UNESCO reporting some 2.4 million girls are now barred from secondary and higher education. The United Nations warns more than half of women's groups still working in Afghanistan could cease operations within the next year due to funding problems. This is the permanent representative of Denmark to the United Nations.
7: The Taliban's systematic repression of women and girls has become a defining feature of the current system. Afghanistan remains the only country in the world where girls are banned from secondary and higher education. The grave abuse of the right to education is also having far-reaching consequences for Afghanistan's economic development and provision of essential public services.
0: Hundreds of migrants in Spain's North African enclave of Ceuta gathered for a protest Sunday demanding they be granted asylum. They're among the thousands who remain there after more than 70,000 people crossed into the enclave in recent weeks seeking protections. Dozens died, mostly from drowning in their attempt to reach the Spanish territory amidst an intensifying crackdown along the border with Morocco. Many of those who stayed in Ceuta are now forced to sleep on the beach or in the city's outskirts. This is a migrant from Morocco who swam there.
8: We have problems and bad situations in our country. There are so many talents in our country that have been lost. We are truly suffering. We are sleeping next to the sea, with cold, with bad smell. We are suffering a lot. The police doesn't let us go downtown. They always kick us out, telling us to get the hell out of there.
0: In Indonesia, a 7.7 magnitude earthquake that struck the country Saturday was followed by nearly 1,000 aftershocks, killing more than 50 people. The largest earthquake hit just north of Flores Island, followed by a second 6.4 magnitude quake in Indonesia's western Sumatra Island. An estimated 5,000 people have been evacuated. Search and rescue teams race to find survivors. Many evacuees have been forced to sleep in the streets, afraid of more aftershocks. Meanwhile, tents have been set up amidst the rubble of collapsed hospitals to serve as makeshift emergency rooms to treat injured patients. Landslides have also blocked roads in parts of Flores Island, raising concerns of dwindling aid and resources as people go hungry.
6: My husband in the morning took Rohini's baby and went to the store, and he got us 3 loaves of bread to share. One loaf of bread, I felt so sorry for my nieces and nephews, had to be divided, little by little. She's pregnant. I feel so sorry for her, so I only ate a small amount. Even a single banana would be divided among 3 people. We were desperately hungry.
0: This is Indonesia's deadliest quake since 2022, when an earthquake in West Java killed hundreds. In the United States, in northern Michigan, a gunman killed 5 people Friday, prompting a manhunt that ended when the shooter was found dead alongside one of his victims. Separately, police in Petersburg, Virginia, arrested a 19-year-old suspect on Saturday following an overnight shooting at Virginia State University that left 5 people injured, one of them critically, just hours after officials welcomed freshmen to campus. According to the Gun Violence Archive, the U.S. has seen at least 305 mass shootings since the start of the year. President Trump's former personal attorney, now Attorney General Todd Blanche, has declined to pledge that the Justice Department will operate independently of the White House. Blanche was asked about the topic by NBC's Meet the Press host Kristen Welker.
9: You, of course, used to be President Trump's former personal defense attorney. Can you pledge that the Justice Department will always act independently of the White House?
10: Well, there's a big difference between saying we will always do our job and investigate any case and act independently of the White House. No, I'm not going to pledge that.
0: A federal judge has ruled the state of Idaho must allow abortions when the pregnant person's health and life are at risk. U.S. District Judge B. Lynn Windmill ruled Idaho state officials cannot prosecute physicians who perform abortions under these circumstances, saying Idaho's near-total abortion ban violates the Due Process and Equal Protection clauses of the 14th Amendment. Physicians faced up to 5 years in prison if found in violation of the ban. In his ruling, Judge Windmill wrote, quote, "It's about self-preservation and the limit of the state's power to make a woman suffer for the sake of an unborn child. A pregnant woman's health is not a state resource to be allocated at the legislature's whim," he said. And the Democratic National Committee has approved sweeping changes to the 2028 presidential primary calendar. Under the new schedule, South Carolina voters would cast the first ballots January 22nd, followed by Nevada on February 1st. Iowa and New Hampshire would no longer be the first states to hold nominating contests. The move could expand the influence of Black and Latino voters on narrowing the field of presidential contenders. And those are some of the headlines. This is Democracy Now!, democracynow.org, the War and Peace Report. I'm Amy Goodman.
11: And I'm Anjali Kamath. And welcome to all of our viewers and listeners around the country and across the world. Operation Puppet Master. That's the name of an expansive surveillance program launched by the federal government against activists, left-leaning political organizations, labor unions, and other groups in Minnesota last winter, as hundreds of thousands of residents joined protests demanding an end to the violent mass deportation campaign in the state by ICE and other federal agencies known as Operation Metro Surge. The spying program was launched by HSI. Homeland Security Investigations, 4 days after federal agents shot and killed Alex Preddy, a nurse and protester, and just weeks after agents shot another protester, Renee Good. The spying program came to light in court documents filed in federal district court in Minnesota and first reported on by the New York Times. The documents were filed by defense attorney Kevin Rich in the federal case against 15 purported Antifa members. Minnesotans accused of conspiracy to, quote, impede or injure federal officers and to, quote, violently oppose immigration law enforcement. Rich represents one of the accused, Isaac Sant.
0: In Kevin Rich's motion, he reveals that undercover agents posing as protesters spied on community members at meetings in churches, parks, libraries, schools, and union halls, and that HSI secretly obtained the financial records of national labor unions, including the SEIU and the Communication Workers of America, CWA, as well as national nonprofits like the Sunrise Movement. The financial records go back 3 years. Democracy Now! Spoke to Kieran Knutson, president of the CWA Local 7250, on Sunday to get his response.
1: We were outraged but not surprised to learn this news. You know, the federal government was conducting an illegal and murderous campaign of terror against immigrant working class people in the Twin Cities. So it's not a surprise to us that they were using these methods to try and infiltrate and map the folks who were organizing opposition to their campaign. And, you know, it's our understanding that they've surveilled our members, that they have infiltrated meetings that we co-sponsored, and possibly even entered our office once as undercover cops for the federal government as part of this operation. So, yeah, it just shows what kind of government we're up against.
11: In the motion filed with the court attorney Kevin Rich writes, quote, with no evidence, the government alleged to the grand jury that the conspiracy in this case extends far beyond the defendants to include the AFL-CIO, the Minneapolis Federation of Educators, the Minnesota Association of Professional Employees, Monarca, Veterans for Peace, and the Grease Pit Bicycle Repair Shop, among others. So far, none of the groups targeted by the HSI inquiry have faced charges. The executive director of the Sunrise Movement, Aru Shiny Ajay, said, quote, while federal agents repeatedly broke the law, ordinary people exercised their First Amendment rights to protect their neighbors. The surveillance operation arose from a White House directive known as National Security Presidential Memo 7, an SPM 7, which identifies a potential domestic terrorist as someone expressing, quote, anti-Christian, anti-capitalist, or anti-American views.
0: For more, we're joined by two guests. Isaac Sant is a healthcare worker in St. Paul, Minnesota, one of the 15 protesters charged by the federal government in June. It was his attorney, Kevin Rich, who filed this motion and released these documents on Thursday. And Emilio Gonzalez-Avalos is executive director of Unidos Minnesota, a grassroots group and immigrant advocacy organization that was also spied on by the federal government. We welcome you both to Democracy Now! I wanted to turn first to Isaac Sant in St. Paul. It's your attorney who released these documents. It has been explosive around the country to see the federal government, after the killing of Alex Preti and Renee Good, investigating who? The activists who are protesting these killings and the deadly immigrant crackdown. Now, your attorney advised you not to speak today, but you've chosen to. Why? Talk about what's happened in the Twin Cities.
12: Hi, Amy. Thanks for having me. I believe this case is a blatant act of political repression against anybody who was brave enough to protest against ICE's terroristic rampage through our streets in December and January. And I think the calculus here is a little different than in a normal criminal trial. I think these are politically motivated charges intended to quell dissent, and that my little organization is not really the target of these. I'm under indictment, and it's obviously very stressful, but the whole community is really the target here. This is intended to have a chilling effect on protest and to intimidate people out of the street.
11: Isaac, were you one of the groups that was under surveillance, and did you suspect anything during the time?
12: I did suspect that we might have been under surveillance. I mean, I was at a mass meeting immediately after the brutal murder of Renee Good, and I thought there might be undercovers in the room. Sure, but
0: what were you indicted for, Isaac?
12: I was indicted for conspiracy to impede or injure a federal officer, and also for interstate stalking.
11: I want to bring in Emilia Gonzalez-Avalos into the conversation, executive director of Unidos Minnesota. Emilia, can you talk about your organization? I'm looking at this chart of that Homeland Security Investigations put out called The Conspiracy, and there's a group called Monarca right at the top. And this is a project of Unidos, your group. Can you talk about your experience with federal surveillance?
13: Of course. Well, Monarca is, as you said, our constitutional observing program. It is an on-ramp for community organizing where we developed these massive forums for people to learn about how to legally and constitutionally observe what was happening in our streets with the deadly force being used upon our immigrant families. And that's all we did. We were teaching people how to use their First Amendment. What does a warrant, an administrative warrant, looks like differently from a judicial warrant? What were the rights and opportunities that we have to protect the rights of immigrants in detention or while they are being detained? How do you locate a person that has just been detained? We also talked about Fourth Amendment rights. And this program grew to almost 30,000 people before MetroSearch and reached to 50,000 people after MetroSearch, and it continues to grow. And so we were shocked, we were sick to hear that we were also in this list of people that were organizing using their First Amendment rights and the right to petition to their government, but also not surprised. We have learned through history that this is one of the tactics they have used across the world to repress and scare and disrupt movements that are organizing with other people against racism, that are organizing for justice, and that are organizing for a multiracial, high-functioning democracy.
0: I want to go to what the U.S. attorney for Minnesota said in a news conference. He refused to answer repeated questions about whether any federal agents or officers were injured by the defendants.
14: Whether or not they actually, at the end of the day, caused bodily harm is not the measure of whether or not they committed a serious federal crime. And I would dare say, you know, we just cannot have in this country all people getting together, engaging in all of these violent acts, and then simply saying, well, you know, nobody got hurt. So how bad could it have been?
0: That was the U.S. attorney for Minnesota, Daniel Rosen, who also suggested there could be more charges related to ongoing investigations into anti-ICE activism during so-called Operation MetroSearch.
14: If you are actively conspiring to impede law enforcement, actively conspiring to commit the acts that today's indictment alleges, you ought to go on the assumption that we're watching you and that we'll get you.
0: I mean, this is quite something. When there are accusations of violence, the U.S. attorney cannot name one example of violence that the defendants were involved with. Can you respond to this, Isaac Sent?
12: On the advice of my attorney, I'm not going to talk about the details of any overt acts I'm alleged to have committed in the indictment. But what I can tell you is that our activism, me and all of my co-defendants, was nonviolent throughout MetroSearch, and that, as I said, this is a naked act of political repression. This is not about what we did. This is about who we are and what we believe. This is about the suppression of our politics and, more broadly, of any opposition to ICE's campaign of terror across the country. I didn't hurt anyone. I'm not alleged to have hurt anyone. And there's nothing in the indictment that I'm accused of that tens of thousands of people also didn't participate in as acts of protest when ICE was rampaging through our streets.
15: I want to bring Amelia back into this conversation. This indictment against the 15 defendants, you know, accused them of everything from throwing ICE chunks to setting up blockades. But the surveillance documents released last week now show the government was monitoring peaceful library meetings about de-escalation tactics. What are your thoughts on the kind of evidence being gathered by the Trump administration and the financial records that have been collected of the SEIU, Sunrise Movement, 3 years of financial records?
13: Well, I am not an attorney, and I also have never experienced or witnessed a network of surveillance that tries to fish and hunt for the behaviors that they want to polarize and then act using

0: who the dangerous people are.
1: Emilio Gonzalez-Avalos, thank you so much for being with us, Executive Director of Unidos Minnesota, and Isaac Sant, healthcare worker and activist in St. Paul, one of the 15 Minnesotans charged with conspiracy to impede federal officers during their immigration crackdown last winter. It was his attorney who released the documents. Coming up in an exclusive interview, the prominent British human rights attorney Rajiv Menon speaking out on being charged with contempt of court for what he said during his closing argument in defense of his client, a protester with Palestine Action. We'll go to London. Stay with us.

0: I Keep Faith by the British musician Billy Bragg, performing in our Democracy Now! Studio. This is Democracy Now!, democracynow.org. I'm Amy Goodman with Anjali Kamat.
1: We turn now to the case of a leading human rights attorney in Britain who is facing criminal charges himself over his representation of a client in court. Rajiv Menon KC, King's Counsel, is accused of criminal contempt over his closing speech at the trial of six Palestine Action activists for their direct action protest at a weapons factory owned by Elbit Systems, a supplier of arms to Israel, in Filton in August of 2024. Menon is being accused of misleading the jury and ignoring the judge's directions in his remarks. He's believed to be the first defense attorney in Britain to be prosecuted over statements in a closing speech. Mr. Justice's court order read in part, quote, "The respondent made statements which were capable of suggesting to the jury that the court was not impartial, in that he referred to the defendants being prevented from giving evidence about Elbit Systems and later referred to Elbit Systems being protected and wined and dined in the corridors of power."
0: Garden Court Chambers, where Menon has worked as a barrister for 30 years, said the charges brought against him were unprecedented and have, quote, "sent shockwaves through the legal profession," unquote. The chair of the Criminal Bar Association has said the charges have left attorneys afraid of doing their jobs. Amnesty International said, quote, "The prosecution of Palestine Action lawyer Rajiv Menon, KC, is a serious threat to fair trial rights and the right to protest," unquote. For more, we're joined by Rajiv Menon, KC, himself, in his first television broadcast interview since the charges were brought. He's joining us from London, where Democracy Now! Just was. Thanks so much for being with us. Why have you decided to speak out? In fact, you encourage your clients, Palestine Action protesters, not to speak directly to the press. Is that right? And yet now you're the focus of the court.
2: Firstly, thank you for inviting me. I've decided to speak out because for the last few months, a number of senior judges in this country have decided to make the most serious allegations against me in public, publishing those allegations on the Judicial Office website. And, of course, you've already highlighted the fact that I'm the first lawyer, as far as I'm aware, as far as my lawyers are aware, ever to be prosecuted for contempt of court in British legal history. And I just feel that it's important that I have a voice in this and that I at least address some of the matters in general terms that I'm accused of, as opposed to simply waiting for my opportunity in court months from now to say what I need to say.
1: And Rajiv, can you explain why these contempt charges are being brought against you? What exactly did you say that was considered contempt of court?
2: So I made a closing speech in a

0: Palestine Action protest case, as you said, on the 8th of January this year, on behalf of my client Charlotte Head, who was one of those engaged in direct action against the Elbit Systems factory. And the judge subsequently made 7 specific allegations of contempt against me. I'm probably not wise for me to go into the full detail of that, but suffice to say, perhaps, that I categorically deny deliberately breaching any judicial order, and as far as I'm aware, as far as I believe, didn't inadvertently breach any order either. I mean, contempt of court is a complicated jurisdiction, but in essence, it involves a serious interference with the administration of justice. And I categorically deny that anything that I said in that closing speech amounted to a serious interference with the administration of justice. But that's the allegation in a nutshell.
1: Rajiv Menon, since this, our systems are a little different, the legal systems, not only in the United States and Britain, but around the world, if you can say in lay terms, in your closing argument, what is the argument you were making? I mean, we have a defense in the United States, or we have a description, for example, called jury nullification. They can say someone did something, but they don't feel they should be found guilty. Talk about what the Palestine Action defendants were accused of, who you represented, and what your argument was.
0: Yes. So my client, Charlotte Head, was charged with aggravated burglary, violent disorder and criminal damage. And she had statutory defenses to aggravated burglary and violent disorder. The problem was, in relation to criminal damage, there was no dispute that she had participated with others in damaging property belonging to the Israeli arms manufacturer Elbit Systems. And the trial judge had withdrawn her only available defense of lawful excuse to that charge. And so on the face of it, she had no defense to the charge. But of course, she's innocent until proven guilty. And ultimately, the facts are for the jury, not for the judge. The jury are the sole judges of the facts. And so in my speech, I told the jury about a very famous case from 1670, excuse me, of William Penn and William Mead, who had been charged with unlawful preaching on the streets of London. And in that case, the trial judge had directed the jury to convict, and the jury had refused to convict. And the jury was subsequently imprisoned. And when they continued to refuse to convict, were fined. And some of those jurors refused to pay the fine. They were locked up. And that case that came to be known as Bushell's case is one of the most famous cases in British legal history. And I told the jury about that case, as hundreds, if not thousands, of other lawyers have done before me. And I told the jury about a plaque at the Old Bailey, probably the most famous courtroom in the world, where that case is celebrated. Again, something that's been done by countless lawyers before me. And what I've been accused of is that by doing that, I was informing the jury about their right to acquit a defendant according to their conscience and was inviting them to do so. And that is an allegation I categorically deny. What you call jury nullification in the United States is called jury equity here. But I categorically deny, I need to make this absolutely clear, that I either informed the jury of the existence of that principle, that fundamental principle, or invited them to invoke it. What I did do was tell them about that famous case and about the plaque that celebrates the case. And that's at the very heart of the allegation that I face.
2: Rajiv, I want to turn to a clip of your client, Charlotte Head, speaking to AJ Plus earlier this year.
3: Palestine will never be forgotten. And for me, it's something that I will never stop supporting and fighting for and wanting to scream from the rooftops. We wanted to stop the manufacturing of weapons on British soil that were being used by Israel in the genocide in Gaza. I think we'd asked nicely. We'd asked so many times in every different way, and the government wasn't listening. Having been in prison, which is obviously, you know, not even comparable to what people are going through in Gaza, but experiencing a smidge of that isolation, having people tell you that you're not alone and that people are there and that you're never going to be forgotten, I think that's probably the most poignant thing I could say.
2: Rajiv Menon, tell us about your client, Charlotte Head, and what exactly she was charged with, and she's back in prison now?
0: She is. She's an extraordinary woman, I should say that from the outset, who has dedicated most of her adult life to helping those less fortunate than her. She spent 3 years working in the refugee camps in Calais, doing a number of different jobs at the time to assist refugees and asylum seekers. At the time of her involvement in the action against the factory in Filton, she was working with women suffering domestic violence and abuse in London. So she's someone who's dedicated, as I said, most of her adult life to helping others, and was driven to participate in this action by the genocide that was being live-streamed onto our televisions and our mobile phones in this country. As I said, she was charged with aggravated burglary, violent disorder, and criminal damage. She was acquitted by the jury at the first trial of aggravated burglary, which was the most serious charge that she faced, a charge that can technically attract a sentence of life imprisonment. The prosecution subsequently dropped the charge of violent disorder against her. The jury at the first trial were hung on that charge. As far as criminal damage is concerned, the jury couldn't decide at the first trial. But she had a retrial later in April and May, and at that retrial she was convicted of criminal damage and was given a custodial sentence of 5 years imprisonment. She's currently serving that sentence. And in addition to that, the trial judge found that her offending, quite extraordinarily, the first time this has ever happened in a protest case in this country, that her offending had a terrorist connection. And as a result, she's subject now to a draconian regime within the prison system, which has, in real terms, lengthened the time that she will have to spend in custody. And that is a matter that's currently subject to appeal.
2: And the judge in this case, in the first trial and the second trial, put several restrictions on what was allowed as a defense. Is that right? Can you explain that?
0: So because the trial judge had withdrawn their justifications from them. As I mentioned earlier, Charlotte's defense of lawful excuse was withdrawn from the jury. Other justification defenses were withdrawn. The judge restricted what the defendants could say about their underlying motivations, and specifically about what they could say about Elbit Systems. And so on a number of occasions during the first trial, the defendants were stopped from telling the jury what they had learned about Elbit Systems prior to their involvement in the action. But they still managed to say a great deal. And to be fair, the judge never directed the jury at the first trial that the jury should disregard what they said. At the retrial, when they were solely facing the charge of criminal damage, further restrictions were placed on them, and they were not allowed to say anything to the jury at the retrial about the reasons or underlying motivations that they had for either joining Palestine Action or participating in the action against the Filton factory or their specific views about Elbit Systems. So that further restriction was placed on them at the retrial that was not there at the first trial, where they were facing other charges as well. I mean, it's quite complicated, this, but I hope that explains it in a nutshell.
1: Before we end, we want to talk about that larger issue of Palestine Action being considered a terrorist organization in London. I was there last week, and I asked the British MP, Jeremy Corbyn, about Prime Minister Andy Burnham's apology for the Labour Party's initial stance on Gaza. And part of his response was about that crackdown on Palestine Action. This is what MP Corbyn said.
4: If he is serious about a complete change of policy, if he's serious, it's a big if, then why are we criminalizing people who take part in protest in Britain? A number have already been convicted and face long stretches in prison. These are non-violent direct action protests. And there are also probably 2,500 to 3,000 people who've been arrested for holding a placard in contravention of the Terrorism Act 2000, which is basically labelling anyone that holds a placard up saying, "I support Palestine Action," calling them a terrorist. These include people in their 80s and even 90s, retired Anglican clergy people, and many others. It's an absurd situation.
1: So that's British MP Jeremy Corbyn when we were in London last week. As we wrap up, Rajiv Menon, if you can talk about how you're fighting the charges against you, the contempt of court charges, and also the chilling effect this has on how far lawyers will go to represent cases like these.
0: Absolutely. Well, let me deal with the latter first. I mean, there is no question, as the chair of the Criminal Bar Association and the chair of the Bar Council in this country have both publicly said, that the prosecution being brought against me for contempt of court is having a chilling effect on criminal defense lawyers and the worries that they undoubtedly have these days, particularly in protest cases, about what they can and cannot say. And that's obviously because of the unique, extraordinary, and unprecedented action being taken against me. I mean, I think that's irrefutable. I mean, there's so much evidence about it. And literally hundreds of people have contacted me, lawyers and others, to talk about that chilling effect. And I mean, that clearly is something that is is extremely worrying. It's been described by some as a descent into authoritarianism. As far as the case against me is concerned, already the Court of Appeal in this country, in a judgment in May, has held that the trial judge in the Filton case and another senior member of the British judiciary, a Lord Justice of Appeal, a member of the Court of Appeal, acted unlawfully against me in an excessive jurisdiction by allowing a direct referral to the High Court being made against me for contempt of court. So we have already had that victory. The case then went back to the trial judge, who has now instituted contempt of court proceedings against me under a different procedure. We are now appealing against that as well, on the basis that that also was unlawful. We're awaiting a date for that appeal. We think it'll probably be in October or November. Depending on the outcome of that appeal, of course, there are different possibilities. If I win that appeal, then this may go away. Alternatively, it may be referred to the Attorney General to make a decision as to whether or not I should be prosecuted. If I lose my appeal, then I will stand trial for contempt of court at some stage, either later this year or early next year, with the risk of a potential two-year prison sentence hanging over my head. So this is a serious matter with serious constitutional implications, which is of tremendous worry and concern to members of the criminal bar and other members of the legal profession in this country.
1: Rajiv Menon, I want to thank you for being with us and agreeing to do this interview against your own lawyer's wishes, a leading British human rights and criminal defense lawyer facing an unprecedented contempt of court charges and could be sentenced up to 2 years in prison for his closing speech for a Palestine Action defendant, speaking to us from London. Coming up, the Nerd Reich, Silicon Valley fascism, and the war on democracy. Stay with us.

0: We are here by Scott Donaldson and Richard Samuel Nolan. This is Democracy Now!, democracynow.org, The War and Peace Report. I'm Amy Goodman with Anjali Kamat.
1: The Nerd Reich, Silicon Valley Fascism and the War on Democracy. That's the name of a new book by our next guest, the journalist Gil Duran. The book looks at how tech billionaires, including Peter Thiel and Elon Musk, are pushing what Duran calls tech fascism. Gil Duran also documents how Thiel had played a pivotal role in J.D. Vance's rise to power. Duran writes, quote, Vance is almost entirely a creation of Thiel, who bankrolled his brief stint as a Silicon Valley venture capitalist and United States senator. With Vance at Trump's side, Silicon Valley had one of their own in the White House, a tech venture capitalist one heartbeat away from the presidency.
0: Gil Duran joins us here in New York. He's the former opinion editor of the Sacramento Bee and editorial page editor at the San Francisco Examiner. He now publishes two newsletters, the Nerd Reich and Frame Lab. Welcome to Democracy Now! So let's start with the title, The Nerd Reich, Silicon Valley Fascism and the War on Democracy. Why'd you choose it?
2: Well, in 2024, I wrote a series for The New Republic about the extremist ideological beliefs coming out of Silicon Valley. And after I'd written a story that went really viral and got me under attack by one of these guys, someone reached out to me from the crypto world and said, you know, we've been calling these guys the Nerd Reich for years. And that blew my mind, and I saw that no one was really using that title, and so I rebranded my newsletter, which had some boring other name, as the Nerd Reich, and that became the main message of it. But I thought it was amazing that from within their own community, this was a label that was applied to them. People understood it was fascist and was echoing Nazism in nature.
0: But I want to just say, the billionaire tech bros, as they are known, another name for them, haven't always been the way they are now. In fact, when Trump was first coming into office, talk about how they have changed.
2: During the first Trump administration, we saw something called Tech Against Trump, where there were all these tech companies standing up to Trump, filing lawsuits, opposing his crackdowns in immigration. This time around, it's completely different.
0: He was removed from X.
2: Yeah, removed from X. Facebook banned him. Now we see the opposite happening. I think what happened is that Trump was able to tap into some undercurrents in Silicon Valley with his return to power. Billionaires had become radicalized by things like the Me Too movement, by Occupy, by the Black Lives Matter movement, and then by the pandemic. And so when Trump is able to return to power, they are now in a very different mentality. They've made billions and billions of more dollars. They're even more against taxes and government, even though government is generally the basis for many of their fortunes. And so now we see a complete alignment behind Trump. In fact, Trump is being funded and supported by Silicon Valley. He wouldn't be able to do the things he's doing without the billions of dollars he's raking in open crypto corruption.
1: You know, in the epigraph to your book, you quote Peter Thiel from 2010. So in a way, they've changed, but this also goes back and has a longer history. And the end of that quote is, technology is this incredible alternative to politics. Can you talk about what he meant by that and what that means in terms of the kind of influence Peter Thiel has?
0: And who he is. Yeah.
2: Some billionaires appear to have changed, but Peter Thiel hasn't really changed. He's been right-wing for a very long time. Peter Thiel was born in Germany, came to the United States as a child, went to Stanford, became a lawyer, studied philosophy, and then got very lucky to be in Silicon Valley in the late 1990s as things were about to take off. In 1997, he read a book called The Sovereign Individual, which predicted that in the 21st century, technology would overthrow democracy, specifically something called cybercurrency, or what we would today call crypto, which would undermine government authority, and advanced automation, which we would call AI, which would collapse the economy by destroying most jobs and concentrating wealth in the hands of a savvy few that were called the sovereign individual. And Peter Thiel has credited this crazy book with being the inspiration for PayPal, which he says was an effort to get ahead of this digital currency. It didn't quite work out that way, but it made him a billionaire. Eventually, because it provided the basis for his fortune, and he's been able to use his money to grow this influential cult of right-wing ideas in Silicon Valley, which, by the way, they were always there, this libertarian, it was called, vibe, coming out of Silicon Valley in the 80s and the 90s. There were a handful of writers who wrote about it then, but what we've learned is these guys were never libertarians. They just wanted to be in charge of the government. They weren't against the government unless they don't get to be the government. So now that they are the government, we see with their true face, they're fascists and they're authoritarians.
1: You know, you tell the story in the book, a remarkable story of a group of these billionaire tech bros. It's not just Peter Thiel. It's several other men. Can you talk about some of these other characters that you talk about? And what is their crusade against democracy?
2: They have this idea, largely stemming from this Sovereign Individual book, that technology means democracy is an obsolete software system, that the United States is an obsolete country, that it won't survive the 21st century. And I want to say, I know this sounds crazy to people, but much of my book is told in the words of these men, from in podcasts and interviews and long essays they write about it. And their problem with democracy is that they don't get to have all the power.
1: So you didn't have to get secret documents. I mean, you have some remarkable statements in this book. You have Balaji Srinivasan and also Curtis Yarvin. And Curtis Yarvin, I believe, talking about, in an early blog post, perhaps, talking about San Francisco and what to do with the poor.
2: Yeah, so this idea is that they've got, some call it the network state. Curtis Yarvin called it patchworks. Part of their apocalyptic vision for the future is that the country will be broken up. It will no longer be one country. It'll be broken up into these sort of corporate zones or fiefdoms called patchworks or network states. And the new governing structure will be these autocratic, dictator-like corporations that will have total power over their citizens. Yarvin wrote that they could even turn unproductive people into biodiesel to fuel city buses. But he said he was just kidding about that, but that what we really need for the poor is a humane alternative to genocide. So these are the kinds of ideas you see. And what's disturbing is that Balaji Srinivasan, another Peter Thiel protege, because Curtis Yarvin is funded by Peter Thiel, that's the only reason anyone's ever heard of him, goes on to create this idea called the network state, which is a more startup-friendly version of this, that corporations and billionaires should fund their own cities and countries. And we're seeing that grow.
0: Let's go to Curtis Yarvin in his own words at the Institute of Art and Ideas, where he explained why he supports monarchical system of government.
3: Let's debunk this concept of liberal democracy. There's actually no such thing. Democracy in today's world just means a good or a legitimate government. It means a claim to a legitimate government. Just because you call yourself a democracy doesn't mean anything. North Korea calls itself the DPRK, Democratic People's Republic of Korea. That is three euphemisms for democracy, one place name, and it's a monarchy. Anything that works is a monarchy. So, for example, if you take your iPhone and you look at the box that your iPhone comes in, it says designed by Apple in California, manufactured in China. So that is two monarchies. Apple has a CEO and China has a dictator, and one oligarchy, which is the government of California, which is, by the way, basically a single party state. There are no longer competitive elections in California. So when you try to imagine the state of California in which I live trying to build an iPhone or design an iPhone, the concept is ridiculous.
0: Let's go back to 2021, when J.D. Vance, then a candidate in Ohio for U.S. Senate, appeared on the conservative Jack Murphy Live podcast. Murphy asked Vance how to root out so-called wokeism from American institutions.
4: There's this guy, Curtis Yarvin, who's written about some of these things. And so one is to basically accept that this entire thing is going to fall in on itself, right? I tend to think that we should seize the institutions of the left and turn them against the left, right? We need like a de-bathification program, but like a de-wokeification program in the United States, right?
0: So that was J.D. Vance back in 2021. The latest news is out of the Washington Post that President Donald Trump recently told donors in private that he wants to see his vice president, J.D. Vance, win the 2028 presidential election, a sign that he's open to publicly backing J.D. Vance. There's been this kind of war between J.D. Vance and Marco Rubio, the Secretary of State. But talk about the significance of this. And as you said, J.D. Vance being a creation of Peter Thiel.
2: J.D. Vance is a dangerous extremist who embraces a set of ideas that should put a chill down the spine of every American. He went on in that interview to say that Donald Trump would likely win the 2024 election, and that when he did, he should purge the federal government, just like Yarvin had recommended. And in fact, he should defy the courts and the law and challenge the Supreme Court justices to force him to follow their dictates. It's pretty amazing that you have a man on the political stage in the White House, a heartbeat away from the presidency, who has espoused such radically anti-American ideas. And I think people need to understand the degree to which he is so closely related to Peter Thiel. We wouldn't have a J.D. Vance without a Peter Thiel. Peter Thiel is even the reason that J.D. Vance converted to Catholicism. He's the reason J.D. Vance became a venture capitalist and a millionaire.
0: How did they hook up?
2: Peter Thiel likes to go around speaking to schools and graduate schools. And in 2011, he went to Yale Law School and gave a speech. And J.D. Vance said it was one of the most significant moments of his life and that Peter Thiel was one of the most intelligent people he'd ever heard. And basically, that speech convinced him to not be a lawyer and instead to become a venture capitalist. And at every step of J.D. Vance's life since then, it has been Peter Thiel who has made him who he is, who has essentially created him whole cloth.
1: And it's not just J.D. Vance, right? I mean, it's Bloomberg, I think, reported that 16 people connected to Thiel are in the Trump administration. Can you talk about, you know, what kind of effect this has had in terms of policies? Like, you know, when we hear these ideas, they sound a little outlandish, to say the least. It's hard to see them being translated into policy. But then what we've been living over the past 2 years, you're seeing a lot of this coming to fruition. So can you talk about, you know, DOGE, for example, or the, you know, mass layoffs at federal jobs, what happened to USAID, and where those ideas came from?
2: The main argument of Curtis Yarvin for a long time has been that a president should act as a dictator. And one of the ways to cement this dictator's power is to purge the federal government of anyone who is unwilling to follow the orders of the dictator, basically to destroy the civil service. In addition, this is 15, almost 20 years ago, he recommended that the United States pretty much destroy its diplomatic standing in the world and eliminate international aid programs. We saw all of that happen during DOGE. In fact, Yarvin had updated his idea to say that it should be a CEO who the president should install as a dictator to run rampant over the federal government. And DOGE was an almost perfect expression of that. So these ideas that
1: and
2: used to be...
1: what did Curtis call it? Rage?
2: He called it RAGE, Retire All Government Employees. So even the four-letter all-caps acronym is an echo of Yarvin. And these are ideas that were on an anonymous, weird blog, marginal in Silicon Valley 15 years ago, and have now become policy under the Trump administration. Because when you're a billionaire, you have the power to impose these crazy ideas on everyone else. And that's what's happening. Peter Thiel's entire inner circle has infiltrated government at the same time that the Trump family is now becoming tech venture capitalists and crypto cartel moguls. There's this joining of forces. The corporate is becoming the state, and both of it's combined with apocalyptic religious movements. And that is the heart of fascism.
0: Where does Elon Musk fit into this picture?
2: Elon Musk and Peter Thiel go way back to PayPal. They started it together. They've had some tensions.
0: The so-called PayPal mafia.
2: But you'll note that Peter Thiel's considered the godfather of the PayPal mafia, even though Elon Musk is the wealthiest man in the world. Musk is certainly aware of these ideas. And when he was thinking of starting his own political party after he left DOGE, he consulted with Curtis Yarvin about how to do that and what the party should say. So here's Yarvin, who knows nothing about anything, but he's considered a genius by these billionaires, largely because he tells them what they want to hear. So Elon Musk is clearly radicalized, is clearly open to these ideas. I'm not sure that he reads a lot about these things as much as he just believes the basic idea behind this, which is that wealthy white technologists should be the ruler of the world and then the galaxy and the universe. This is the cosmology coming out of Silicon Valley these days.
0: Where do women and people of color fit into this picture?
2: At the bottom of the hierarchy, if they exist at all. Look at what's happening with the USAID cuts. A targeted hit delivered against the poorest people in the world by the richest man in the world, with millions of people projected to die. These billionaires who promise abundance because of AI, well, we already have abundance. And we're not sharing it. Look at what they're doing to the poorest people today. And if you listen to the apocalyptic visions that AI will kill all jobs and transform everything, they say that, well, don't worry, everyone will get a share of the extreme universal wealth that's created. But that's not what we're seeing today. And we can't really believe that when they say that. Fascism is about imposing a hierarchy, a moral order. And white, wealthy Western men are at the top of that moral order in fascism.
0: Gil Duran is author of The Nerd Reich, Silicon Valley Fascism and the War on Democracy. If you have time, we're going to do part two of this discussion, and then we're going to post it online at Democracy Now! nerdreich.org. Again, the book, The Nerd Reich. I'll be speaking after the screening of Steal the Story, Please in Middlebury, Vermont on August 28th. Check our website at democracynow.org. I'm Amy Goodman with Anjali Kamat.

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1: It's useful to divide reimagined radio history into ages, represented by a common theme. 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
6: Vancouver! Vancouver, this is it! This is the end now! Smoke comes out, black smoke drifting over the city. People in the streets see it now, people trying to run away from it, but it's no use. They're falling like flies. The smoke surrounding the base of Smith Tower, rising 100 yards away.
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0: 2X2F. 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
1: 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Unfortunately, few recordings of our earliest episodes survive. We did record The Case Files of Dr. Moreau in April 2015. This is an original adaptation from the 1896 H.G. Wells novel The Island of Dr. Moreau, written by Portland, Oregon-based playwright William S. Gregory. It's Reimagined Radio's first guest-written episode. Here's a sample from the performance. Sam Mowry voices Wolf, and Amy Gray is Cat.
2: Have you been watching in the leaves and laughing all this time?
3: I am watching you, and sometimes I am laughing. Oh, Wolf, Wolf, Wolf, be careful. I am seeing in the dark of your soul. The betrayal?
2: No. Nature. I am not a natural servant like that idiot dog.
3: Dog is sweet. He is following me like the puppy, and I laugh at him, too.
2: Join me. We are alike. We are not domesticated.
3: Join you. Be part of your pack. No, no, no. My freedom, it is too sweet to me. The father understands. He is knowing my nature.
2: Nature turns. Winter catches the unwary in her fangs. Be careful, princess. With the first hint of chill, Moreau will lock you away like a beast without that precious freedom of yours.
1: In March 2016, Reimagined Radio offers its first tribute to Women's History Month and Lucille Fletcher as one of the best women writers in radio drama history. We offer two radio dramas by Fletcher, The Hitchhiker and Sorry, Wrong Number. In The Hitchhiker, Ronald Adams, while driving from New York to California, becomes obsessed with a strange man seen hitchhiking at multiple places along the route. Here's a sample starring Sam Mowry as Ronald Adams.
4: It was a perfectly airless, dry day. The red clay of Oklahoma was baking under the southwestern sun, yet there were spots of fresh rain on his shoulders. I couldn't stand that. Without thinking, blindly, I started the car across the tracks. He didn't even look up at me. He was staring at the ground. I stepped on the gas hard, veering the wheel sharply toward him. I could hear the train in the distance now, but I didn't care. Then something went wrong with the car. It stalled right on the tracks. The train was coming closer. I could hear its bell, its cry, its whistle crying. Still, he stood there. Now I knew that he was beckoning me. Beckoning me to my death.
1: Fletcher established herself as the writer for radio with Sorry, Wrong Number, a story about a bedridden woman who depends on the telephone for a lifeline to the outside world. Mistakenly connected to a telephone call between men she suspects are plotting a murder, the woman is drawn deeper and deeper into the story's intrigue. Here's a sample from our recreation starring Pat Blem.
5: Hello? Hello? Stop ringing me, do you hear? Answer me, who is this? Do you realize you're driving me crazy? Who's calling me? What are you doing it for? Now stop it. Stop it! Stop it!
1: The age of curation by recreation ends in 2017, when Willamette Radio Workshop, wanting to focus on creating original material in their studio, withdraws as our performance partner. Reimagined Radio finds a new partner in Metropolitan Performing Arts, a Vancouver-based performing arts school. The Lone Ranger is our first performance of 2018. We reimagine the Lone Ranger origin story, that of the powerful white stallion Silver, and women empowerment on a wagon train bound for the Oregon Territory. In this sample, the Lone Ranger meets with the women of the wagon train. The Lone Ranger is voiced by Kristen Heller. One of the women is Anne McInerney Ogle, mayor of Vancouver. Talk about community radio storytelling.
6: Oh, here comes the masked man.
7: Maggie, Cora, Jean, good evening.
6: You gave me such a start.
7: I would like to talk to you.
6: I'll get Grant, if you'll just wait a minute.
7: I do not want to talk to Grant. Just you women. Do you want to return to the East?
8: Of course we don't.
6: Why, we were saying that when you came up.
8: All of us women want to keep on.
7: Would you women be willing to do something that might persuade the men to continue?
6: But what?
7: I think I have a plan.
8: If only you had.
7: I will need your help.
6: Stranger, we women came out here so as we could have the kind of homes we always wanted. Maybe you don't know it, but when a woman's got her heart set on something, she'd wade through wildcats to get it.
7: I do have some sense of that desire. It is good to hear you say it.
1: Our second episode for 2018 is Dracula. Here's a sample taken from the scene where Dracula dies. Ian Hanley voices Dracula. Greg Schilling is Jonathan Harker. Kristen Heller is Mina Harker.
9: As I looked down at Dracula, I saw the sinking sun reflected in his eyes. The hate in them turned to triumph.
10: Flesh of my flesh, come to me, my love. Come into the night and the darkness. You have served me well, my love, my bride, my...
7: I hit the stake again and again, driving it through his heart, through his body, and into the dirt. As I did so, I felt his infection leaving my body. My mind cleared. The wound at my throat closed and healed. He was gone from our lives.
1: In November, we began a three-part saga about a man known only as D.B. 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Subtitled Hijacker 71, Dan's first script explores efforts to resolve a tense situation, keep citizens safe, and uphold the law. Vancouver Mayor Anne McInerney Ogle, remember her from The Lone Ranger, voices Dan's mother. Yeah, that's right, mother. It's complicated, but very interesting. Learn more at our website. In December, we offer another performance of A Christmas Carol. Once again, Vancouver Mayor Anne is on the cast list, this time as Ghost of Christmas Present. Steve Becker, then president of Downtown Vancouver Association, voices the ghost of Marley. 2019 is a year of stretching for Reimagined Radio. While our format remains live performance, we experiment with new storytelling genres and approaches. In February, for Valentine's, we offer Affairs of the Heart, 5 short stories about love. Here's a sample from Bloodthirsty Kate, a story I like for its combination of humor and romance, and its focus on the fact that even pirates need love. Captain Blackton is voiced by local actor Larry Taylor. Bloodthirsty Kate is Ariana Dorenbosch.
11: Ahoy, Bloodthirsty Kate, you knock-kneed old daughter of a grampus. I'll slice you into herring food.
12: Who are you?
11: Hi, I'm Captain Blackton. That's who.
12: So you're the sniveling fopsdoodle who's come poaching in me ocean, eh? I'll teach you to muck about with Bloodthirsty Kate. Have at ya!
11: I've beat him, and I've loved him, but I never thought I'd have the pleasure of carving up a woman.
12: Oh, you greasy bit of blubber. I'll use your head as a mop to swab the decks when I'm finished with you.
13: Look up the car. We have once a day to ship you down your orders.
12: Hold on till I finish with the pig dog here.
13: Oui, mon capitaine.
12: I'll say this for you, fat toad. No man's ever stood up before Bloodthirsty Kate for this long in mortal combat and lived to tell it.
11: I never had no mortal combat with a woman before. Your rancid old saddle of mutton. But there's not been a man fought against me as well, nor as long.
1: Our sci-fi, sci-fax episode samples The Junkyard by science fiction writer Clifford Simak to provide context for two talks by Washington State University Vancouver scientists, one about alien intelligence, the other about climate change. In November, we present part two of our D.B. Cooper saga, called In Flight with D.B. Cooper. Again, written by Dan Wyatt, this installment considers the conversations Cooper and flight attendant Tina Mucklow might have had during the hijacking experience. This is John Barber. 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

0: Our first live performance of 2020 is the classic hard-boiled private eye mystery story, The Maltese Falcon. In January, Metropolitan Performing Arts brings the characters Sam Spade, Bridget O'Shaughnessy, Joel Cairo, and Casper Gutman to life, with just enough noir around their edges. In this sample, Spade avenges the killing of his partner, Miles Archer. Larry Taylor is Sam Spade. Barbara Richardson voices Bridget O'Shaughnessy.
1: Look at me, Sam. You know I'm not all bad, don't you? You can see that, can't you? And can't you trust me just a little?
2: You know, that's good. Because if you actually were as innocent as you pretend to be, we'd never get anywhere.
1: You know deep down in your heart. You know that in spite of anything I've done, I love you.
2: I don't care who loves who. I'm not going to play the sucker. I won't walk in Thursby's and I don't know how many others' footsteps. When a man's partner is killed, he's supposed to do something about it. It doesn't make any difference what you thought of him. He was a partner, and you're supposed to do something about it. And it happens, I'm in the detective business. Well, when one of my organization gets killed, it's bad business to let the killer get away with it. Bad all around. Bad for every detective everywhere. You killed Miles, and you're going over for it.
1: Sam!
2: That's the cops.
1: Don't let them in, please!
2: Sit tight, honey.
1: Sam!
0: In March, the COVID pandemic brings restrictions on public gatherings and social distancing guidelines. Following both, we record and produce part three of Dan Wyatt's D.B. Cooper saga, The Skyjacker, remotely in November. The storyline follows highlights from part one, the D.B. Cooper transmissions, and part two, In Flight with D.B. Cooper. Here's a sample. Ariana Dorenbosch is Tina Mucklow. Rob Bertrand voices Cooper.
3: Captain wants to know if we should park away from the terminal with it being so dark.
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3: Captain, he says park away from the terminal, being in the dark is fine.
4: You smoke?
3: No, especially not on duty. 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Even took commercials off of TV because of it.
4: There's more hazardous things than smoking. Don't worry. So want one? That a girl. Here, light this for me.
3: It's easier to light it yourself if you don't have your hand in that briefcase.
4: Just an insurance policy.
0: 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And so, reimagined radio evolves from live public performances to recorded episodes produced for radio broadcast and streaming. I think of 2021 as beginning the age of curation by conversation, which continues until 2026. In April, we offer, with Metropolitan Performing Arts, The Immortal Sherlock Holmes. Recording remotely, everyone adapting from a stage play by William Gillette, itself adapted from one by Arthur Conan Doyle, we celebrate the greatest detective who never lived, yet will always be immortal, the detective's detective, Sherlock Holmes. Here's a sample. William Johnson voices Sherlock Holmes.
5: Ah, good evening. My name is Sherlock Holmes.
6: Whom did you wish to see, Mr. Holmes?
5: Oh, thank you so much, Mr. Chetwood. I'm here to see Miss Faulkner. Will you please hand this card to Miss Faulkner and say that I
6: beg your pardon, Mr. Holmes. But it's quite useless, really.
5: Oh, I'm so sorry to hear it.
6: Do you know, Mr. Holmes, you interest me very much. I have heard of the astonishing manner in which you gain information from the most trifling details. Now, I dare say, in this brief moment or two, you've discovered any number of things about me.
5: Oh, nothing of consequence, Mr. Chetwood. I've hardly more than asked myself why you were so distressed to see me at this particular moment, and what there could possibly be about that safe in the lower part of that desk to cause you such painful anxiety.
6: Very good. Very good indeed.
0: 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Mark Rose agrees to help and has remained our sound designer, music composer, and post-production artist ever since. 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In August 2021, Rose is guest producer when Reimagined Radio offers Nirvana and Gehenna, an interdimensional narrative by Rose and Gerald McGuinn. In their story, the multiverse is a helix. Major events ripple up and down the helix and parallel events are born. It's heady writing by McGuinn, accompanied by cinematic sound from Rose. Here's a sample with Rose voicing Professor Thedger Redlington.
7: Well, they're connected somehow. This Earth and Aradam vis-a-vis Farwan, you could see it as a golden thread. Something's going on in both worlds, and they evidently need each other to survive.
8: You mean they're communicating?
7: Well, not directly. Earth's current culture is too young, at least this last phase of it. It's on a quarantine list in its own galaxy.
8: Then how?
7: I'm not sure. All I know is that things are bad in both places and getting worse. And if things don't straighten out, they're both heading for Armageddon, as the propaganda boys called it back in the war I was drafted into. Three, four wars back now? I can't keep track.
0: 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Mark Rose wears many hats. He's a 3-time Emmy Award-winning sound designer, a music composer, a genius at audio editing, and a collaborator with Reimagine Radio since 2010. He's also quite kind, as you'll hear in this testimonial he provides for RIR 100.
9: 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We thought it would be a great opportunity indeed. However, the deadline was rapidly approaching and we didn't really have anything in mind that we could do quick enough to meet the looming deadline for submissions to that thing. But then we thought, hey, why not take all these concepts and shows that we've been working on and syndicating through public radio over the years and string them all together in a kind of interdimensional NPR documentary, which is what we did. And that was called Nirvana and Gehenna. It's also available on the RIR website for your dancing and dining enjoyment. It's been and continues to be a thrill working with John Barber and all of the talented folks who contribute to what has become a significant landing spot for new and old radio drama and audio documentary offerings.

0: Martians. Move the locations from Grover's Mill, New Jersey, to the area around Vancouver, Washington. Use local landmarks and characters, introduce new plot twists and perspectives, and incorporate cinematic sound effects and ambiences. The idea is to put listeners in the middle of the action. You heard this sample earlier, at the beginning of our program. Lawrence Overmeyer voices the radio reporter. Stephanie Crowley is the voice calling CQ.
1: Vancouver! Vancouver, this is it! This is the end now! Smoke comes out! Black smoke drifting over the city! People in the streets see it now! People trying to run away from it, but it's no use! They're falling like flies! The smoke surrounding the base of Smith Tower, rising 100 yards away.
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0: 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Is there anyone on the air?
1: There are amazing bits throughout the entire episode. Mark voicing a Martian, for one. But this scene, the end of Act 1, signifying defeat but also hope with that unidentified radio operator seeking to connect with other survivors, is a powerful combination of voice and sound effects. CQ? CQ? Is anyone listening? Listening? Listening? There are other interesting challenges as well. 2022 is the 20th anniversary for Figursky at Findhorn on Acid, the award-winning comedic hypertext novel by Richard Holton, published fall 2021 on CD-ROM by Eastgate Systems using StorySpace software. As a pioneering work of electronic literature, Figursky is only available as computer screens of text, each featuring multiple hyperlinks, words or phrases that, when clicked or tapped, transport readers to connecting or new information, and not incidentally, providing multiple pathways for readers to engage with the story. As you'll hear in just a moment, Figursky is a sprawling story, with larger-than-life characters, exotic locales, realistic dialogue, great opportunities for sound effects, and two alleged mechanical pigs. Why not adapt it for radio? It will be a first. Frank Figursky, the no-hands cup flipper, and Fatima Michelle Vuchanger converge at Findhorn, Scotland, seeking one, perhaps two, mechanical pigs of incalculable value while stewing in spam, acid, yes, that acid, and wits-lathered repartee. Three characters plus two mechanical pigs should equal one legendary radio story. Here's Sam A. Mowry as Frank Figursky, Patricia Blem as Fatima Michelle Vuchanger, and Heath Houghton as the no-hands cup flipper.
2: So, we agree to fully disassemble Rossellini's 1737 mechanical pig and Van Geldershot's skillful 1884 forgery. Divide the parts equally among ourselves, take them away, and then, after the heat dies down, to rendezvous in November 2000, the hindmost shank of the millennium, here at Findhorn, Scotland.
3: Right. From a total of 147 for each pig, that's 49 per pig times 2 equals 98 parts. Let's be careful not to mix them up.
4: If we are mixing them up on purpose to randomize the reconstruction, what difference does it make?
2: Quick! Does everybody have your one-third of the algorithm down pat? Speak now, or forever literally hold your pieces. We can't risk jumbling the codes when we put Humpty Dumpty back together again.
3: Would anyone really say that? It sounds like you're explaining the plot to some imaginary...

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1: Congratulations, John Barber and Reimagined Radio. You are amazing. From what I've seen, the range of content and form and formal innovation over those 100 episodes is incredible. My name is Richard Holton, and my collaboration with Reimagined Radio was a radio play adaptation of my novel, Figursky at Findhorn on Acid. Talk about innovative radio and audio. My novel is a comic, postmodern, hypertext novel with 147 possible combinations of three quirky characters, often fueled by hallucinogens, plus three artifacts, one of which is the canned meat product, Spam, plus three locations over three time periods. So with it's about 400 text spaces and 2,000 hyperlinks, according to our top-of-the-line AI friends, the number of possible paths that for a reader to follow in this work is astronomically large and near infinite. Well, John embraced this creative challenge head-on, working to develop a representative script that would give a flavor of the novel, including its hypertextuality, multilinearity, its LSD and virtual reality-fueled characters, while creating a coherent narrative line to entertain listeners as opposed to readers. John brought in sound design genius Mark Rose and their cast of professional voice actors, including the late, great Sam A. Mowry, starring as Frank Figursky. I had a small part in this episode, too, and I can tell you that working with John and Mark Rose in Mark's professional sound studio is a high-pressure but high-reward experience I won't forget. The result of all this is really more than an adaptation of a novel, of my novel. It's a new thing. It's a unique and different work. An unprecedented work in a different medium, created by John and Mark and Reimagined Radio. And it's a living work offered now in tandem with my novel online, where you can choose to read or listen to the radio play from the opening page. So I just want to thank John and all his collaborators for having a vision and taking on this project and making such a beautiful piece of audio art.
2: 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We begin in February with A Mighty Span, our original dramatization of the opening of the Interstate Bridge, linking Portland, Oregon and Vancouver, Washington, across the Columbia River, February 14, 1917. There were no radio records for this event, but plenty of newspaper and historical documents on which to base this dramatization. It was interesting to imagine what might have been heard on and around the Interstate Bridge on opening day. Listen to this sample, where radio announcer Eric Newsom describes the scene.
3: This is your announcer on the Interstate Bridge. Today, Wednesday, 14, February, 1917, this new bridge will be officially opened. This will close the final gap in the Pacific Highway, running from British Columbia through Washington and Oregon, and then onward through California, ending at the Mexican border. Construction on the Interstate Bridge began in 1915 with bond monies approved by voters of Multnomah County in Oregon and Clark County on the opposite shore in Washington. Today, less than 2 years later, the bridge is finished at a cost of $1,700,000, including the approaches, lights, fences, and other features.
2: In April, we sample actual broadcast recordings to consider Edward R. Murrow's efforts to help American listeners understand the Blitz, 57 consecutive days of German Air Force bombing of London during World War II. With keen observation, vivid verbal descriptions, and attention to sounds, Murrow gave listeners a first-hand experience, a sense of what was happening, what could be observed. This unmatched immediacy, the proximity effect, prompted a new form of radio storytelling.
4: This is Trafalgar Square. The noise that you hear at the moment is the sound of the air raid sirens. I'm standing here just on the steps of St. Martin's in the Fields. A searchlight just burst into action off in the distance, one single beam sweeping the sky above me now. People are walking along quite quietly. We're just at the entrance of an air raid shelter here, and I must move this cable over just a bit so people can walk in. One of the strangest sounds one can hear in London these days, or rather these dark nights, just the sound of footsteps walking along the street, like ghosts shod with steel shoes.
2: In July, we offered WRW Retrospective, a wide-range visit with Sam A. Mowry, founder and director of Willamette Radio Workshop, based in Portland, Oregon, and active in the Pacific Northwest since 2001. 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
2: Kind words from Sam Mowry, who unfortunately died within a year of this episode. We offer a tribute, WRW Retrospective Redux, to document Sam's stage and voice acting career. In August, to celebrate the famous I Have a Dream speech by Dr. Martin Luther King Jr., we offer documentary-style stories about its origin, context, delivery, and reception. My research uncovers recordings of Dr. King working through iterations of his famous speech and earlier presentations. Listen to this sample, recorded in Rocky Mount, North Carolina, just days before Dr. King delivered his famous speech in Washington, D.C.
6: I have a dream tonight. It is a dream rooted deeply in the American dream. I have a dream that one day, down in Sasser County, Georgia, where they burned two churches down a few days ago because Negroes wanted to register and vote, one day right down there, little black boys and little black girls will be able to join hands with little white boys and little white girls and walk the streets as brothers and sisters. I have a dream that one day, right here in Rocky Mountain, North Carolina, the sons of former slaves and the sons of former slave owners will meet at the table of brotherhood, knowing that out of one blood God made all men to dwell upon the face of earth. I have a dream that one day men all over this nation will recognize that all men were created equal and endowed by their Creator with certain inalienable rights.
2: 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We provide a moment-by-moment description as four passenger airplanes are hijacked and turned into terrorist weapons, September 11, 2001. we document what happened behind the images you saw on television. Here's a sample.
7: American Dispatch, Jim McConnell.
8: This is Indianapolis Center. 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
7: Okay.
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7: 120.27.
8: We were talking to him, and all of a sudden it's just...
7: Okay. All right, we'll get a hold of him for you.
8: All right.
7: Yes.
2: At 9:02, Indianapolis Center again calls American Airlines Dispatch.
7: American Dispatch, Jim
8: McConnell. Yeah, this is Indianapolis Center. We, I talked to the same guy about American 77.
7: Yeah. I so-called him, but I didn't get a reply back from him.
8: We lost track control of the guys in Coast Track, so we don't really know where his target is, and we can't get a hold of him. You guys tried him and no response?
7: No response.
9: Lost radar, lost...
8: Yeah, we have no radar contact and no communications with him. So if you guys could try him again.
7: We're doing it.
8: All right, thanks a lot.
7: We're doing it. Thank you.
2: 2025 is the year of conversation. I use the term conversation following Jack J. Ward's example, which you'll hear shortly. Ward is a Canadian award-winning writer, director, actor, and producer. He's shared 7 of his audio dramas with Reimagined Radio. A Chaste Kiss Goodbye is a good example, as it evolves from Ward's fascination with, quote, artificially conscious human creations, unquote. Would they be happy with their original programming, or would they want to control their own futures? In this sample, Cassidy, a human, is living her last day. But what will happen to her robotic husband, companion Paris, when he goes back to the Reclamation Center following her death? Jessica Kinney voices Cassidy, and Peter Sauber is Paris.
10: Give me your hand. Well, if there was an afterlife, it wouldn't have you, would it?
11: No. I don't think robots have souls.
10: I would agree. All the books and video plays that come from the wall screens throughout the years never talked about God or souls.
11: It was decided that such discussions were wasted time. I am, however, considering things now, as time grows short.
10: If we're going to oblivion, there's some comfort that we'll meet there together, I think.
11: Yes. I see the poetic nature of such a thought. Thank you, love.
12: You know, it's a funny thing hearing your own work come back to you, but it's even more rare, as a teacher, to hear another educator and audio drama commentator like John Barber provide context, insight, and deft analysis along the way. I was one of those people who began as a fan of Reimagined Radio, and when John and I first connected, and I honestly can't remember who reached out to whom, I knew I found another rare individual who didn't just understand this medium I love, but shared the same passion for its past giants as well as its future lightkeepers. Each month, John and his team take you on a voyage of discovery using genre, theme, and an artist's eye to guide you through the experience. I've had a number of my pieces featured on Reimagined Radio, A Chaste Kiss Goodbye, Chrysalis, Galaxy Master vs. the Varn, Alien Invasion Cancelled, and even a remarkable fusion of Archibald MacLeish's The Fall of the City with my own unproduced Great Day for a War. And every time, I have a moment of recognition, followed very quickly by surprise. Because suddenly, the stories breathe in new ways, for a different audience, in a different place. And as a writer, that's everything you could hope for. The chance for your work to reach new listeners through someone who can act as your guide through the theater of the mind. That's a rare gift. One of the things I admire most about Reimagined Radio is its willingness to play at the edges of the medium, to blend, to reinterpret, to take risks. There's a deep respect for the source material, but never a fear of transformation, and that's where audio drama is at its most alive. It's not preservation, it's conversation. So being part of this journey and hearing my work woven into that larger tapestry has been both humbling and inspiring. It reminds me that once a story is released into the world, it's never really finished. It just keeps finding new voices. And I'm very grateful that Reimagined Radio has been one of those voices. Congratulations, John. What a wonderful achievement. I'm Jack Ward.
2: 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Retribution is a story we want to believe ends righteously. Restitution is a story we want to believe is achievable. Here's a sample. Mark Hamayoun voices Wiley. Mary Thomas is Melanie.
9: It's like I'm in some sort of fog. I keep catching myself shaking my head with my mouth open. Melanie must think I've developed a tic in prison.
13: Dad died a few years back. The money that was left after you left.
9: After I stole it is what she doesn't say.
13: It all went to medical bills. His and Christian's.
9: Melanie gets a little worry crease on her forehead. I look at the kid who's sitting on a rug trying to get the wheel back on his broken truck. He's little for six.
13: He's got heart problems. Would you look at that? A crow's tapping on the window.
9: Christian runs to the window on the other side of the single wide. Joe the crow clings to the outside of the rim of the aluminum window, looking at me with those black eyes. Christian presses his hands against the glass. Joe doesn't move.
2: June 6, 2025 is the anniversary of D-Day, the 1944 invasion of Europe by Allied forces to repel German invaders and end World War II. Reimagined Radio pays tribute to the Allies and the news correspondents who went with them to tell the rest of us what they saw and heard.
14: 5 minutes that will always be vivid in my mind. Shells were falling on the beaches, mines still exploding. The whole beach covered with small craft. Men at work organizing the beaches already. Bulldozers widening the exits and laying the wire carpet. Ammunition and tanks and supplies and vehicles and guns coming ashore as far as the eye could see.
15: I was crouching the barge. Sergeant shouted, okay, this is it. So I jumped up, grabbed my gear, jumped into the water. It was a long way from the shore, further than I thought it had been, about 300 yards. Jumped into the water, it was deeper than I thought. I started to swim. We eventually made the seawall. Just as we get alongside the tank barrels, we thought we were pretty good then. A Jerry 88mm gun hit our tank and blew us the hell out of it.
16: When we actually beached, we were lucky enough to go between two of the mines, which the Germans had put on stakes as one of the beach defenses.
2: Martin John Gallagher, an independent composer and sound designer based in Portland, Oregon, shares three stories in 2025, each framed by music. The first, Waters and Ruins in April, is a two-part episode. The first part, And the Waters Were Music, recounts his composing a musical memoriam for William S. Gregory, a Portland playwright who died in 2024. Gallagher's second story, Ruins of Mariupo, digs into the premier performance of a three-movement string quartet by Vancouver, Washington composer Daniel Trushoff. In September, Gallagher brings us My Hands Are Different, a deeply poignant story about his search for his birth father.
17: It's 5 minutes into the occurrence, whatever it is.
18: You've just heard a recording made by my birth father, John Harrison, who I never met. I received this recording 3 years after he died. Who was this man who helped give me life? Why did he have an audio recorder next to his bed at 1:28 in the morning? What makes him want to document this stroke in such detail? And who is this recording for? He was a mystery to me. and I am only now learning about him and what I have inherited from him purely through sound recordings.
17: Who knows? This may be my last will and testament.
2: 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Cooper by adapting a short story by Portland-based writer Tom Vandell called The Last Interview to address the question of what happens to Cooper after he parachutes from the airplane. If you follow the D.B. Cooper saga, D.B. Cooper's Last Interview is a really interesting episode. 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Listen to the entire episode and follow along with the script, if you like, at our website, reimaginedradio.fm/episodes. Gregory Wilson is reporter Nick Frick. Eric Newsom is Carl Yurko.
19: What's the story?
20: Well, it started with Danny. I mean, Dan Coogan was his real name, but our platoon leader kept calling him Cooper by mistake. It was Dan Cooper. It was Cooper, get on point. Cooper, get on down that tunnel. This and that. He just so we just started calling him Cooper, and it stuck. Yeah, he was Cooper from then on.
19: Dan Cooper? That was the name the hijacker gave on the plane before the press called him DB by mistake.
20: Well, his mother would say, duh. But he wasn't the man who did it.
19: Dan Coogan, you mean?
20: Well, Coogan, Cooper, same guy. He did not hijack the plane. But it was his idea.
19: Go on. I think I'm following.
20: Well, Danny used to tell us he wanted to hijack a plane and get a ransom and bail out with the money and get away. He said it a lot. Well, to us, anyway. He said it could be done, too. He said he used to parachute off of crop duster planes for fun in Montana.
19: Were you paratroopers in Vietnam?
20: No, we're just grunts. Earthworms. Tunnel rats. We never got up in the air unless we stepped on a landmine.
21: I'm Tom Vandell, author of the story D.B. Cooper's Last Interview. When I heard my story adapted and produced by Reimagined Radio with professional actors, it pretty much blew my mind. You all brought the story to life with voices that seemed spot on. It captured the spirit far beyond what I expected. The sound effects and music really added to it, and the documentary lead-in about D.B. Cooper set the stage for the story. I learned a few things about the Cooper saga I didn't know. So congratulations to Reimagined Radio, John Barber, the producers, staff, and actors all involved in this meaningful endeavor. Your work is vital these days. Oral stories bring history and fiction alive. They light the way forward, like a flaming stick taken from a campfire that we all sit around. Keep reimagining and producing great stories, John and everyone else. Let's hear 100 more.
2: 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By transformative, I follow the suggestions of Jack Ward. Respect for the source material, but interest in transformation. Creating something in the likeness of the original, but different, with new voices, and then holding up the two for comparison and context. In that transformation, something new is created, or at least made possible. In March, we pay tribute to Women's History Month with an episode focused on Mae West, whose bawdy banter made her an international inspiration and contributed to her banning from radio appearances. We sample from her early stage and screen career, a radio dramatization of a robbery of her trademark diamond jewelry, and two rare radio appearances to present perhaps an unknown side of Diamond Lil. In April, our focus is on the Black Museum, a collection of ordinary objects, each associated with crime and murder, and the telling of their stories by four radio series: Secrets of Scotland Yard, The Black Museum, Whitehall 1212, and Fabian of the Yard. In May, we showcase the quiet, slow, suspenseful, and engaging storytelling for which Quiet Please is noted. In June, it's our Lights Out tribute. We sample three episodes by Willis Cooper and Arch Obler, for which the series is known: The State Executioner, Chicken Heart, and The Man in the Middle. In July, Reimagined Radio launches its new RIR Workshop Series, a laboratory for sound-based storytelling. Here's the trailer. This episode is Dawn Bird's Light Traffic, Melodic Machines. It's part of a series called Reimagined Radio Workshop. Soundscapes, recordings of sounds heard at specific places and times, are systematically stolen by a secret cabal, while daring liberators find and return them. Offered alternate months, future episodes will include soundscapes, sound walks, sound spas, sound-based narratives, and experimental radio theater, all designed to encourage active listening to sounds around us and imagining stories in what we hear.
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25: 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Welcome to Friends of Noise Presents, an hour of music curated by youth DJs for listeners of all ages. Friends of Noise is a nonprofit that promotes an all-ages music scene and creates pathways for those of us that are under 21 to participate in our regional music ecosystem. Info about Friends of Noise can be found at www.friendsofnoise.org. Welcome back to another Palms Monday. My name is Palms, spelled P-L-M-S, and I am your host for the next hour. Today's episode is going to be a bit of a history lesson in the sounds of house music. House music originated in Chicago in the 1980s, and it was pioneered by people of color living there in Chicago that really needed an escape, and they played this music at a place called The Warehouse, which is where the name house comes from. This LGBTQ+ and community for people of color helped create the culture that gave us house music, and so it's important to acknowledge that when you think about house music today. Without too much further ado, let's get straight into three tracks. Nightcrawlers and MK, Paul Johnson.

That last track was Good Life from Inner City, and you can really hear the disco infusion in that track, and it's super, super important to the modern house music sound. Don't want to waste too much time here, and I want to get into three more super important tracks. The first one you're going to hear is going to be from Hard Drive, Barbara Tucker, and Louis Vega, a song called Deep Inside, a super important song to the house scene. This song actually samples Barbara Tucker's song Beautiful People, which was not out yet. It was an idea to integrate an audience, get an audience hooked onto a vocal that wasn't even out as its own song yet, and it worked. People were very much into the song when it came out the very next year, so that's a cool little story about that song. Next, we're going to do a Music Sounds Better With You, a track by Stardust and Benjamin Diamond. Of course, Stardust is Thomas Bangalter, who is half of Daft Punk, so it has that iconic Daft Punk house sound that is so important to modern house music and French house and any house in Europe after it made it over there from Chicago. So, crucial track. And after that, we're going to go into a track called King of My Castle by Whamdo Project, and this is Roy Malone's remix, of course. Let's get into it.

That last song was King of My Castle. Absolutely incredible tune. Super recognizable, super iconic, super important to house music. And we're going to keep it going with recognizable, iconic, and unmistakable tracks, with possibly some of the most unmistakable tracks of all time, some of the most crucial tracks ever. We're going to do Missing, Todd Terry Club Mix by Everything But The Girl, and of course Todd Terry. And then after that, we're going to do one of the most recognizable songs in house music, She's Homeless by Crystal Waters. This is the radio edit of this song. Everybody knows this. Everybody knows the line. It's been sampled over and over and over and over and over again. And it's just because it's so darn good. Why not? Let's get into those two now.

That was She's Homeless by Crystal Waters. Let's get into another two before I come back and interrupt you before the final three tracks. There's really just too many important house tracks to put it all in a single hour. I encourage you to go do some digging yourself. Go check some stuff out, you know? There's only so much I can play here. So next up, we're going to get into a track called Pasilda, Knee Deep Club Mix by Afro Medusa. This is part of that early Afro House sound, really helped pioneer it. Good vocal samples, super iconic stuff. And after that, we're going to go into a track called ADDSUV, which is a collaboration between Yuffie and Pharrell Williams. But this is the Armand Van Helden remix. And of course, Armand Van Helden is super important to the house scene as well. So it's important to include something from him here if I could, and I will.

That was ADDSUV. I'm down to my final two tracks, actually, and this is going to be an incredible two tracks. Like I said before, there's too many classic house tracks, too many important ones. These are just some of my favorites, not even all my favorites. So yeah, really go check it out for yourself. Don't just listen to me. But anyway, without too much delay, let's get into two final tracks. We've got Disco's Revenge, Moho Radio Mix by Gusto, and then we've got possibly the most recognizable house track of all time, One More Time by Daft Punk.

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X-Ray FM, you're listening to Back Road to Nowhere. My name's Tom. Thanks for tuning in. We're going to go all girl groups this episode with a highlight on a new box set. Well, it's a double LP and double CD compilation from the Numero group. More on that in a second. We just heard from the Ikettes with How Come. Ikettes had a hit with I'm Blue. You might know that one. The band we heard before was the Bobettes, who had a hit with Mr. Lee in 1957. And their second single was Zoomie, which is what we heard 1958 on Atlantic Records. And until 7 o'clock, we'll be hearing sounds that come from late 50s, mostly early 60s, maybe some into the late 60s. But it's a genre that people call girl groups. And generally, there are multi-part, multi-female vocals harmonizing. Usually it's a teenage perspective, kind of a roots of doo-wop into R&B and pop, definitely made for the pop market. Though this Numero group box set really goes into the basement, literally, of things that were recorded at home. We'll get into some big hits here, but we'll try to play some of the underplayed gems, some of the weirder ones. There are 56 tracks on the CD from this Numero group comp, again called The Basement Beehive. And we're going to hear from a few of those that are on the CD. And then also, if you get the LP, I think there's about half the amount of songs, maybe 28. But beautiful artwork, and extensive liner notes, and some incredible collages that are worth checking out online if you get a chance. So let's start with a band from Florida. They're called The Bells. They have a couple songs on this thing. And you're listening to X-Ray FM.

X-Ray FM, The Tonettes, a 1966 originally on the Dynamic record label. That was My Heart Can Feel the Pain. But now you can get it on the Numero Group, Basement Beehive, the girl group Underground, 2LP or 2CD set with an amazing book and lots of information about the backstory behind these songs. That one recorded by Abe Epstein out of San Antonio. He responsible for the San Antonio sound, not quite as well known as the Wall of Sound that we'll be getting to in a second, but Abe had his place. The Tonettes were there, and before the Tonettes, we heard from the Monzas, the Contessas, the Chapels, Vicky and the Van Dykes, Tony and the Hearts, and we started off with the Bells doing Come Back. They also have a great one on this compilation called Melvin, where they spell it out. Same melody and setup as Gloria. Worth checking out. Again, that's the great work of the Numero Group, the Basement Beehive, the girl group Underground. And we're doing girl group stuff all hour. This is Back Road to Nowhere. Be here till 7 o'clock. Those are about as deep of girl group obscurities as you can get. We're going to go the other direction for a second. We're going to go to a dark place with this one. It starts dark because Phil Spector produces it, and everything he's done or done in his life period is dark. A dark person, and it's not... I don't know. I don't want to connect this to Phil Spector because really the story is about Carole King and Jerry Goffin, who were married at the time. Incredible songwriters responsible for hundreds of songs, the Brill Building, and this one is 1962, around that era. Carole King was also recording demos and making her own music. We'll hear from her in the set. We'll also hear from Little Eva, and I bring up Little Eva because before she started recording, she was the babysitter of Jerry Goffin and Carole King. And she told them about some bruises that she had, and that how she explained it was her boyfriend's actions were motivated by his love for her. So as disturbing as that is, Carole King and Jerry Goffin wrote this song, and the Crystals recorded it.

And no matter how I ranted and raved, I screamed, I pleaded, I cried. She told me it was not really love, but only my girlish pride.

I packed my clothes and left home that night. Though she begged me to stay, I was sure I was right. And you know something funny?

1964. That's the Ronettes with Ronnie Spector on lead vocals and who knows on backup vocals. Darlene Love is in there somewhere and whoever else is in that wall of sound. Also, The Willow Wept was the song we heard before that by the Heartbreakers. No one seems to really know anything about the Heartbreakers, at least in print that I've heard about who's on it. But I've heard it speculated that Ronnie Spector may have been the singer of that song as well. Another girl group giant, the Shangri-Las, we heard I Can Never Go Home Anymore. And we heard Little Eva with He Is the Boy, Carole King with He's a Bad Boy, and then the darkest of the girl group numbers by a long shot, I think. The Crystals, He Hit Me and It Felt Like a Kiss. Apologies for that one if it's too dark, but the story I think is fascinating, sad as it is. The second song in this set will be by an unlikely girl group singer whose voice I think you'll recognize. So take a listen, see if you can guess who it is. Send me a text if you like. 971-220-5979. That's our text line. This next group is from New Orleans. One of my favorite girl groups, the Dixie Cups. And the song I'm going to play was recorded in 1964, but way back in 1953, there was a song recorded in New Orleans by James Sugarboy Crawford called Ico Ico. Didn't really do a whole lot as far as, like, it wasn't a hit or anything. But fast forward 11 years later, and the Dixie Cups are in the studio, and Barbara Hawkins of the Dixie Cups had heard this song that her grandmother used to sing. And her and the girls were hanging around the studio recording, getting ready to record, I think just warming up. But the mic was running. The tape was running. The mic was on. And they were captured singing this song, which was not on the list. And you'll hear an ashtray. You'll hear a Coke bottle. You'll hear a chair in the studio. And then there's some overdubbing of a bass line and a tambourine or something. But here it is, Ico Ico by the Dixie Cups, one of the greats on X-Ray FM.

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1: This is KXRW LP Vancouver. I'm DJ Stina. Welcome to another installment of Guitar and Other Machines. I do lots of music here on KXRW, but this is specifically a weekly show every Monday at 4 p.m. that leans more into experimentation. So buckle up. In the next hour, you're going to hear from different artists. Lots of Southwest Asian, North African influence, but a lot of electronic influence, I have to say. We're going to get started here with Omorto with Tête Faute Radio Loop here on KXRW on Guitar and Other Machines.

0: You're listening to KXRW. I'm DJ Stina. Behind me, we've got 8, wrapping up Roman numeral 8, XIII with Black Tropica Data. 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This week, we're leaning into Southwest Asian, North African sounds and more electronics. We got lots of looping and repetitive sounds. Again, leaning into experimentation, so buckle up. Before that, Zov Zov, From the Ashes, Merchants with Desert Magnet, and started it off with O Morto Terfu Radio Loop. We're going to take a break to hear from our sponsors of KXRW. 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When I come back, we're going to have Parker Left Lover with Drag here on Guitar and Other Machines on KXRW.
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2: 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Thanks for having me.
1: Believe it or not, it's almost back to school season, which means I'm sure many parents are thinking about those school supply shopping trips. 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

0: This is Guitar and Other Machines on KXRW. I'm your host, DJ Stina. This is Dynasonic with D1 just wrapping up. Nice long track there. Before that, Ye Bolo with Om Paul. And before that, Sons with Jerusalem in My Heart, working together with that song In Touch. Nihiloxica with Post Loya, the Y messed me up there. And Parker Leftover with Drag here on Guitar and Other Machines. I'm DJ Stina. We're going to take a break and hear from some sponsors of KXRW. And we'll be back with more songs to wrap up this installment of Guitar and Other Machines, airing on the experimental, getting unexpected music into unsuspecting ears, perhaps like yours here on KXRW.
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It's always so great to have you join me here on KXRW. I'm DJ Stina, and every week at 4 p.m., I put together some music for the unexpected ear here on FM and also at kxrw.fm. 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Behind me, Pierre Bastian and Michelle Bonabilla with Walk the Talk. Before that, Tibor Sesmo Without Adolf and Arthur Chambray, No Soupir. So I started off with some electronic experimental looping stuff with a little Southwest Asian North African influence and ended with something experimental and kind of jazzy instead. Thank you for joining me on this journey. You can find out more about KXRW at kxrw.fm.

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